0: Well, as acting president, Elcy Rodriguez has declared a state of emergency after scores of people were killed and over 1,000 injured by two powerful earthquakes that struck near the capital, Caracas, on Wednesday evening. The death toll is currently at over 160, but likely to continue rising as rescue workers frantically search for survivors in the rubble of at least dozens of collapsed buildings. The first earthquake, registered 7.2 on the Richter scale, was followed less than a minute later by an even more powerful 7.5 magnitude earthquake. This is a survivor.
1: Fortunately, my family, my wife, my granddaughter, and I were out of the apartment building. When we got back, we saw it was completely destroyed. Luckily, the neighbors managed to save their lives, too. What can I say? How many families are going to end up like this with destroyed buildings in Caracas?
0: The U.S. Geological Survey warns there's a high chance the death toll could rise into the tens of thousands or even top 100,000. Wednesday's earthquakes follow U.S. airstrikes on Caracas and other Venezuelan cities in January, which came after 20 years of devastating U.S. sanctions that left Caracas's electrical grid and other infrastructure in disrepair. After headlines, we'll talk about what's happening there. The White House has asked Congress to approve nearly $88 billion in supplemental funding, mostly to cover the cost of the U.S. war in Iran. That's down from the $200 billion request floated by Defense Secretary Pete Hegseth in March, but still dwarfs the pace of military spending during the height of the U.S. occupations of Iraq and Afghanistan. On Wednesday, Secretary of State Marco Rubio met with Gulf allies in Kuwait, Bahrain, and the United Arab Emirates. He said technical talks with Iran are scheduled for next week in Geneva and ruled out any deal in which Iran would charge a fee for passage through the Strait of Hormuz.
2: I know of no country on the planet that supports tolling or a fee for the use of the straits. That's not going to happen. The president has been abundantly clear.
0: Driving. Israeli attacks killed at least two people in southern Lebanon Wednesday, coming despite the renewed ceasefire between the U.S. and Iran, which requires an end to Israel's occupation of southern Lebanon. On Wednesday, the U.S. hosted another round of talks between Israeli and Lebanese diplomats. Once again, Hezbollah was not a party to the talks. In Tel Aviv, Israeli Defense Minister Israel Katz said Israeli troops would not withdraw from southern Lebanon.
3: The IDF is prepared, and we are not retreating. We announced that in any case, we are not withdrawing. And as of this moment, this is a political achievement. There is no American demand for Israel to withdraw from Lebanon.
0: In Gaza, an Israeli drone struck a tent housing displaced Palestinians in Almawasi on Wednesday, killing a 12-year-old child and wounding several others. The attack came one day after a United Nations Commission of Inquiry reported Israel's deliberate targeting of children as part of an ongoing genocide against Gaza's Palestinian population. In the occupied West Bank, Israeli forces shot and killed a 29-year-old Palestinian man during a raid on the town of Al-Yamun, west of Jenin. Meanwhile, the Palestinian journalist Mujahid Bani Mufla has released shocking images taken before and after he was jailed by Israel without charge in a so-called administrative detention. Banu Mufla says during his 6 months in captivity, he was starved and abused. He suffered a severe brain hemorrhage just 2 days after his release and had to have parts of his skull removed. In a statement, the Palestinian Prisoners Society says Mufla is not an isolated case and that, quote, thousands have been subjected to systematic violations inside Israeli prisons, including torture, starvation, denial of treatment, physical and psychological assaults, in addition to continuous psychological terror. San Jose State University has been ordered to reinstate a tenured professor who was fired for her pro-Palestinian activism. An arbitrator issued the order to rehire Professor Sankeel after finding her dismissal was, quote, excessive and disproportionate, unquote. Professor Keel hailed the ruling as a, quote, victory for academic freedom on campus and pro-Palestine speech, unquote. Keel had been fired after participating in three on-campus demonstrations over the war in Gaza. She also served as faculty advisor to Students for Justice in Palestine. President Trump abruptly called off plans to sign a bipartisan housing bill on Wednesday, less than 2 hours before a scheduled signing ceremony. On social media, Trump declared the event was, quote, hereby canceled until such a time as we pass the desperately needed Save America Act, which I consider to be a national emergency, he wrote. The legislation would require voters to produce passports or birth certificates showing their current name in order to register to vote or update voter registration information. Voting rights experts say it could disenfranchise millions of citizens. Meanwhile, Trump visited Capitol Hill for a closed-door meeting with Senate Republicans, where he castigated them for refusing to abolish the filibuster in order to pass the Save America Act. The meeting reportedly devolved into a shouting match between Trump and Louisiana Senator Dr. Bill Cassidy, who sided with most Democrats and three other Republican senators in favor of a resolution ordering Trump end the U.S. war in Iran. Following the meeting, the Senate voted 45-50 to defeat a second nearly identical war powers resolution on Iran after Senator Cassidy reversed his vote and Kentucky Republican Senator Rand Paul voted present. Ukraine's intensifying its attacks inside Russia, striking a major natural gas processing plant, one of the largest in the world. In addition, Ukraine struck two key satellite communication centers inside Russia. A Ukrainian drone also struck an apartment building in a Russian-held area of the Donetsk region. At least three people were killed. Meanwhile, a Russian artillery strike in the Kherson region of Ukraine killed two mine disposal experts from the Oslo-based charity Norwegian People's Aid. And in Moscow, the prominent anti-war politician Maxim Kruglov has been sentenced to 7 years in prison. He was convicted of spreading false information about the Russian military for posting messages online about civilian deaths in Ukraine. Kruglov is the deputy leader of the liberal Yabloko party in Russia. The party's former leader, Sergei Mitrokhin, condemned the sentence.
4: The prosecutor and the investigator did not even hesitate to accuse him of disagreeing with the political course of the country's leadership. For that, he was now given 7 years. What can I say? I think this is a return to the darkest times.
0: A U.S. appeals court cleared the way for the Trump administration to resume the expedited mass deportation of immigrants without a chance to appear before a judge. On Tuesday, a three-judge panel of the U.S. Court of Appeals for the D.C. Circuit delivered a split 2-1 ruling that overturned a lower court's ruling that fast-track deportations far from the U.S. border likely violate the due process rights of immigrants. Both the judges who sided with the Trump administration are appointees of President Trump. In a dissenting opinion, Circuit Judge Robert Wilkins wrote, quote, due process does not wait for a final removal order to be issued before it is owed. Meanwhile, a federal judge in California has barred Trump administration from making arrests at immigration courts nationwide. The ruling also limits the amount of time people arrested for immigration violations can be jailed. This follows a ruling by a separate federal judge last month barring arrests at New York courthouses. The Pentagon's reversed course and will once again require flu vaccines for all recruits. In April, Defense Secretary Pete Hegseth made the flu shot optional, citing what he called medical autonomy and religious freedom. However, the Pentagon reinstated the vaccine mandate after a flu outbreak at Lackland Air Base sickened nearly 300 people, a source told the Associated Press. Just 40% of new recruits opted to receive the flu shot after Hegseth made it optional. The intelligence alliance known as Five Eyes is warning that powerful new artificial intelligence models are rapidly becoming capable of devastating cyber attacks against governments and businesses. In a rare joint statement, intelligence officers from the U.S., U.K., Australia, New Zealand, and Canada warned that generative

0: in turmoil for some years, and that has affected economic development in several countries. And so in some ways, what we're seeing is a kind of shift to a populist right. I think what's really significant about Colombia in particular, of course, is that the election was so tight, and we're getting reports now that, you know, the margin of victory really was held, as in the case of Peru, by Colombians living abroad. And so I think that's suggesting something about the shifting dynamics of electoral politics and power plays in Latin America, where it's not so much the domestic constituencies that are calling the significant shots, but it's the expatriate constituencies, which have very different interests and alignments that they are motivated by. And of course, in the case of Colombia, the closeness of the election also suggests that it's going to be, even beyond the pendulum swing from the left to right, it's already going to be extremely difficult to govern in a situation where the incoming president has such a narrow mandate of victory.
1: Alejandro Velasco, we thank you so much for being with us at this breaking news in Venezuela. I hope that your family is okay, your father right near the epicenter of the quakes. Alejandro Velasco, associate professor at NYU, where he's a historian of modern Latin America, former executive editor of NACLA Report on the Americas, and author of Barrio Rising. Thanks so much for being there. Coming up next, the Prairie Land case. A federal judge has handed down prison sentences ranging from 30 to 100 years for a group of anti-ICE protesters. Stay with us.
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1: This is Democracy Now!, democracynow.org. I'm Amy Goodman with Nermeen Sheikh.
4: We turn now to a case that's been widely seen as a test case of the Trump administration's crackdown on dissent. On Tuesday, a federal judge in Texas handed down unusually harsh sentences ranging from 30 to 100 years to a group of anti-ICE protesters convicted of terrorism charges in March. Federal prosecutors had accused the 9 defendants of being members of a North Texas, quote, Antifa terror cell for attending a protest outside the Prairie Land ICE jail on July 4th of last year, during which fireworks were set off and a police officer was shot and wounded.
1: Among those sentenced was Daniel Sanchez Estrada, who wasn't even at the protest. He received a 30-year prison term for conspiracy to conceal documents after he moved a box containing anti-fascist magazines and pamphlets. Another protester, Autumn Hill, received a sentence of 50 years after being convicted of rioting, providing material support to terrorists, conspiracy to use and carry an explosive, and use and carry of an explosive device, which was fireworks. This is Hill's wife, Lydia Coza, speaking after the conviction in March.
5: Federal prosecutors in this case told a panel of Northern District of Texas residents with a straight face that lighting off fireworks on the 4th of July was terrorism, was a riot. I cannot think of anything more un-American than that. And I cannot think of anything more inhumane than the horrors that ICE is inflicting through its state terror on our communities.
4: Acting U.S. Attorney General Todd Blanche welcomed the unusually harsh sentences, writing that, quote, Antifa terrorists who attack law enforcement and federal facilities will face swift and uncompromising justice. Their violent extremism has no place in our country, and the Department of Justice will continue to aggressively investigate, disrupt, and prosecute those who threaten law enforcement officers or undermine the rule of law, end quote. Former U.S. Marine Corps reservist Benjamin

0: Song, who was convicted of the shooting, received a 100-year sentence. In a statement, he said he only fired his rifle because he believed the officer was about to shoot another activist. Song said others had been punished just for knowing him, adding, quote, "This is mass punishment, collective punishment. This is guilt by association. This is injustice," he wrote.
1: On Wednesday, Democracy Now! Reached out to federal public defender Jason Hawkins. He said, quote, "We have no comment other than we look forward to appealing both the conviction and sentence." For more, we're joined now by two guests. Sufia Khalid is deputy director of the National Security Criminal Defense Center at the Muslim Legal Fund of America, joining us from Dallas, Texas. She represents one of the Prairieland defendants, Marcela Rueda, at the sentencing on Tuesday and will be representing her on the appeal. Rueda received a 70-year sentence for her alleged role in a noise demonstration outside the Prairieland ICE jail that the government charged as material support of Antifa terrorists and an obstruction charge for allegedly asking her husband to move boxes of zines, magazines, after her arrest. And from Baltimore, Maryland, we're joined by Matt Sledge, political reporter for The Intercept, who's been covering the Prairieland case and just returned from the sentencing hearing. His latest piece, headlined, "Prairieland Defendant Sentenced to 30 Years in Prison for Moving a Box of Anti-Fascist Zines." Let's go first to Sufia Khalid. Explain what took place in this courtroom, what your client now faces, as well as the others.
2: Thank you for having me, Amy. So what happened on Tuesday, it's shocking to all of us, devastating to the families. 50 to 100-year sentences, those are essentially life sentences for all of the young people in this case, largely of whom were engaged in nonviolent protest at an ICE detention facility. How did we get here? So the government in this case sought a novel, first time that this has happened, use of a rarely used statute, the provision of material support to terrorists. And that has not been used in the purely domestic context for this kind of conduct. That statute also does not require any connection to a domestic terrorist organization or any kind of a domestic terrorist organization. When the government sought prosecution under this statute, they sought to seek a very dangerous precedent that now they allows them to target any American engaged in protests that results in even the most minor damage to property destruction. Any American can be targeted that way now. It does not require ties to Antifa or to any domestic terrorist organization. It just requires one of these underlying statutes. That's a dangerous precedent and what allowed them to stack these charges so high on Tuesday. On Tuesday, what happened is the federal sentencing, people were anticipating maximum sentences of 20 years, maybe 30 years. The way they reached this sentence is the judge used this very rarely used and the most extreme federal sentencing guideline called the terrorism enhancement to inflict maximum sentences on every count of conviction for these defendants and then abused his discretion to do something that is very rarely done in cases like this. He ordered each sentence to be served consecutively, not concurrently. So each sentence is served consecutively, resulting in sentences for 50 to 100 years in these cases. That terrorism enhancement that I mentioned only requires that the offense is calculated to influence or affect the conduct of government through intimidation or retaliation. That's a very, very broad, has a very broad application, and the government in past recent years has sought that in a lot of these prosecutions that people don't pay a lot of attention to. And so now it's very broadly applied. Seeking it in this case meant that the guidelines, you know, this sort of federal sentencing structure that's supposed to tailor a sentence to each defendant. My client, for example, a young mother to a 12-year-old daughter, an artist, a poet, never been in trouble with the law, never even missed a parking ticket. The sentences are supposed to account for all of these unique situations. The fact, you know, that she has no criminal history. But the terrorism enhancement undoes all of that. It recommends a maximum sentence on every charge for every defendant. That's how it operates, because it automatically designates them as a career offender. It's particularly abusive in this case, though, because it results in a significantly unwarranted sentencing disparity in the United States amongst defendants that have been convicted of similar conduct. Now, in these kinds of cases where the government is bringing this a novel charge under a rarely used statute and terrorism, you may only have a couple or a handful of cases that are relevant to kind of distinguish your client or show where the, you know, expected range should be. But in this case, we actually had 1,500-plus very recent federal prosecutions related to similar conduct that should have informed what these sentences should have looked at like. And that was of the January 6th defendants. The January 6th defendants were involved in rioting, carrying massive arsenals of weapons, lots of discussions ahead of time that didn't exist in this case about targeting law enforcement, wanting to kill members of Congress, them actually storming the Capitol. And it resulted in injury of 140 officers in that case. The government in that case could have sought prosecution under this same material support of terrorism statute. They didn't for those defendants. And they could have sought the terrorism enhancement in those cases because it applied. I told you that vague calculated to influence or affect the conduct of government could have applied it in all of those prosecutions. It's only sought them in a small handful. And where they sought the terrorism enhancement, the courts then rightly decided not to apply it in the vast majority of the small selection of cases where they sought it, because they said it was overkill, not representative, and would result in unwarranted sentencing disparity. The average sentence in the Capitol riots, which had far more serious conduct than the Prairie Line 9 defendants, was 26 months. So we have a massive unwarranted sentencing disparity here. What happened in the court in Fort Worth was unconstitutional and should concern everybody in this country in the direction that it is taking us.
0: Sophia, could you talk about this sentencing in the context of a presidential memo issued by Trump in September 2025, that is to say the National Security Presidential Memorandum 7, which is titled Countering Domestic Terrorism and Organized Political Violence?
2: Yes, that is how we got here. So in that memorandum, the president ordered the DOJ to change the definition of what is a domestic terrorist. When you hear domestic terrorism, when people see Antifa in these headlines, Antifa receives 50 to 100 years, their mind clicks off because you hear domestic terrorism and you assume it must be really serious. It must be violent. It must be planned mass violence. That's not what happened here. And in that memorandum, they changed the definition to domestic terrorism to include trespass, property damage, and civil disorder for people with specific political leanings, anti-fascist, anti-Christian, anti-traditional values. So now anyone engaged in basic protest with the wrong political beliefs can be labeled a domestic terrorist when they have no intention to violence, not engaged in any violence, not interested in any violence, not what we would typically think of a domestic terrorism. This can be minor trespass, civil disorder, even doxing, reporting somebody online what their identity is. That can all result in this domestic terrorism tab. And in that presidential memorandum, they ordered prosecutors to seek the highest charge and seek terrorism charges in these political prosecutions. And that's what happened here. What didn't happen in the January 6th cases, and that was political enough. The courts were right there not to seek the terrorism enhancement or terrorism charges, but it is happening here. And the problem is this precedent lasts. That statute that this is now what the precedent is for how what can be charged as domestic terrorism in the United States. The administration changes every 4 years. So this will be applied to both sides. So it concerns every American. If you're left, if you're right, if you're in the middle, this concerns everyone. A government that punishes its nonviolent critics 10 times more harshly, actually, in this case, 30 times more harshly than its violent insurrectionist supporters is not a democracy in any meaningful sense.
1: I want to bring Nat Sledge into the conversation, who's been writing some really interesting pieces for The Intercept. Matt, the acting U.S. Attorney General Todd Blanche, who's President Trump is trying to make permanent, welcomed the unusually harsh sentences, writing, quote, Antifa terrorists who attack law enforcement and federal facilities will face swift and uncompromising justice. Their violent extremism has no place in our country. The Department of Justice will continue to aggressively investigate, disrupt, and prosecute those who threaten law enforcement officers or undermine the rule of law. Your response to what has taken place?
3: Yeah, I mean, I think you can tell from that statement from the acting attorney general that a playbook has now been set and it's going to be pursued in places like Minnesota. A grand jury in Illinois was obviously more skeptical about similar charges, but I think the administration is going to keep pursuing really aggressive charges like this. And they have received a message from these judges now in Fort Worth that they can secure some really harsh sentences from pursuing this playbook.
0: And what do you expect, Matt, the precedent that this sets for people participating in protests elsewhere around the country on different issues?
3: Yeah, I mean, I think, you know, some protesters, it will make them think twice about, you know, even going out for nonviolent daytime demonstrations when, you know, conduct can be painted as criminal and, you know, can be so aggressively prosecuted in places like Texas.
1: You note in your piece, Matt, that several defendants received sentences longer than many, of course, of the January 6th defendants. You talk about former U.S. Marine Corps reservist Benjamin Song, convicted of the shooting, receiving a 100-year sentence. He said he fired only because he thought an officer was about to shoot another activist. And he also talked about the collective punishment of all of these defendants, he said, anyone who had relationship with him. Talk more about who Song is, and also the fact that these people on a July 4th weekend had fireworks, as they're referred to now, explosives.
3: Yes, Song is former military and was painted by the prosecutors as kind of a ringleader in this, you know, brought weapons to the demonstration. Many of the other folks there did not bring weapons. Some of them brought fireworks. And, you know, they say that their intention was just to shoot those fireworks off and show solidarity with folks inside the ICE detention facility. You know, several of them spoke at the sentencing on Tuesday and said they never intended to hurt anybody. One person described a festive atmosphere before the police came. Many of the people who showed up that night were gone by the time the shooting actually started. But, you know, this incident between the responding police and Song, which results in one of the police officers wounded, is really the spark for a very wide-reaching manhunt in the Dallas-Fort Worth area that rolled up a bunch of people associated with Song, and is, you know, just a huge chunk of the kind of left-wing activist cohort in the Dallas-Fort Worth area.
1: In this last minute we have, Matt Sledge, what struck you most? I mean, you're referring to all these cases that, of course, we've been covering in Chicago, a first grand jury going after anti-ICE protesters had voted not to indict, and now everything has come out and everything has been put aside, the charges, once the judge started to read the grand jury transcripts. You've got a case in Tacoma. What are you concluding at this point? What do you think is most important to follow?
3: I think we just have to watch for this playbook to be applied elsewhere. In North Texas, in the Fort Worth area, the federal government obviously found judges and jurors who were receptive to their arguments. So I think they may be looking elsewhere to find judges and juries who are similarly receptive.
1: We want to thank you so much for being with us. Matt Sledge, political reporter for The Intercept, will link to your articles at democracynow.org. And Sophia Khalid, deputy director of the National Security Criminal Defense Center at the Muslim Legal Fund of America, representing one of the Prairie Land defendants, Marcela Rueda. Coming up, we speak with acclaimed journalist, tech activist, sci-fi writer Cory Doctorow, author of a new book, The Reverse Centaur's Guide to Life After AI. How to think about artificial intelligence before it's too late. Stay with us.
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5: KGVM is grateful for the support of the Stand Up Pop-Up. And what the hey? The Stand Up Pop-Up turns 1 year old. That's right, it's their birthday show coming up on the 27th of June, 6 p.m. start at Opry Brewing at 1216 West Lincoln. They'll be doing a gift exchange. You're invited to bring a small gift. Maybe don't go crazy. Maybe a small jar of pickles, a pack of pens, toothpaste, or a notebook. And they'll do an exchange halfway through the show. June's edition of the Stand-Up Pop-Up, Bozeman's early evening short format stand-up comedy showcase, features a kaiju monster of a lineup. This month sees the triumphant return of Kane O'Neill from Butte and Aubrey Juden of Missoula to join forces with Bozeman mainstays Will Laws and Kyle Kulseth. You can join them for a roaring evening of belly laughs. As always, good beer, good laughs, and good times. The show may contain mature material. That's the Stand-Up Pop-Up 1-Year Anniversary, Saturday, June 27th at 6 p.m. at Opry Brewing.
1: This is Democracy Now!, democracynow.org. I'm Amy Goodman with Nermeen Sheikh.
0: Earlier this month, Elon Musk became the world's first trillionaire when his company SpaceX went public in the biggest IPO in Wall Street history. SpaceX's space flight, satellite internet, social media, and AI conglomerate. The value of SpaceX initially soared, but it's since fallen as part of a global sell-off in tech stocks. On Wednesday, Bloomberg reported that Musk had lost his status as a trillionaire, at least temporarily. This all comes as fears are growing of a possible AI bubble that could collapse, triggering an economic recession.
1: We're joined now by Cory Doctorow, acclaimed tech activist, journalist, science fiction author. Has worked for the Electronic Frontier Foundation for decades. His latest book, The Reverse Centaur's Guide to Life After AI, How to Think About Artificial Intelligence Before It's Too Late. His previous book titled, let's see, how should I say it, on a broadcast, Embleepification, but that's not really the title, Why Everything Suddenly Got Worse and What to Do About It. We want to thank you so much for being with us, Cory. And also, I want to congratulate you. You have talked publicly about your cancer diagnosis and also put it in the context of AI, what's good and problematic about it. But congrats on feeling better.
6: Thank you very much. Yes, 6 days since the radiologist told me that I am cancer-free. So let's hope the next time I go in for a scan, they reaffirm that.
1: And yet you have really shared with people your concerns about AI when it comes to radiology. Talk about how medicine is using it.
6: So, you know, in my other life, I'm a science fiction writer, and people sometimes think science fiction is about describing a gadget. And I think what science fiction is really about is exploring who the gadget does things for and who the gadget does things to. And that's where radiology comes in. We've heard some pretty credible stuff about how AI can be used to spot solid mass tumors that sometimes humans miss. And, you know, if there was a sales call right now at your local hospital where there was a pitchman for an AI company telling the hospital administrator, here's what we're going to do. Right now, you have 10 radiologists. They cost $3 million a year. They review 100 x-rays a day each. And I tell you what, I'm going to sell you a chop off for $1 million a year, and it's going to sit in the shadows. And a couple of times a day, it's going to tap your radiologist on the shoulder and say, why don't you take another look at that one? I'd be very happy. That would seem like a real advance on medicine, but that's not how the pitch is going. Now, radiologists have a lot of market power, so I'm not saying that this is where they're going to end up, because right now they're in short supply. But what the AI companies want to sell you is, fire 9/10 of your radiologists, save $2.7 million a year, split that between the hospital shareholders and Sam Altman, take that remaining radiologist and put them in charge of marking the AI's homework, put them in charge of clicking okay 100 times a minute for the radiology reports that are coming out of the chatbot, and then when it misses something and someone dies, blame that guy. Make him what Dan Davies calls the accountability sink for the AI. And, you know, right now, the way that we're using this extremely interesting and impressive technology is to replace humans in jobs where we don't care if those jobs are done well. And, it's pretty, awful to be living through. I wrote this book because I got so sick of people demanding that I talk with them about AI because it's just not important enough that we should all be paying attention to it. Massive miscalculation because now I have to go everywhere and talk about AI.
0: But if you could comment, the example of radiologists, and radiologists, of course, also play a big role in the early detection or the detection of cancer when it's already there. Now, there are a number of leading cancer specialists that increasingly view AI as a vital transformative tool in oncology, principally for augmenting, but absolutely not replacing, sure, medical personnel. Scientists, radiologists, doctors, surgeons, etc.
6: Totally. I mean, look, I think we need to understand the material roots of the bubble to get at what's going on here. The industry has spent $1.4 trillion on AI so far. It's doubled in the last year. When I wrote the book a year ago, it was $700 billion. So it's another $700 billion in the last year. They're global revenues, right? All the money all the companies make per year. They claim it's $60 billion a year. It can't be more than 50, because 10 of that $60 billion is the money that Microsoft gives to OpenAI, and OpenAI gives back to Microsoft. That's not revenue. Speaking as someone who writes books about, thrillers about accounting fraud, that's not even accounting fraud. It's just a really dumb trick. So they've got $50 billion a year. They're spending $1.4 trillion a year. What do they think they're going to do, right? How are they going to make up the money? It's not like they're going to make it up by adding more customers. AI has very bad unit economics, which is how economists describe what happens when a business sells another one of its widgets or adds another customer. You know, the early web lost money, but every web user made more money for the web companies. Every time they used the web got more profitable. Every generation of the web is more profitable. AI, every new AI customer loses more money for the AI businesses. Mm-hmm. Every new use of AI loses them more money. Every new generation loses it. So I think we look at the labor story here, and what we see is what they ultimately want to do is fire high-waged workers and replace them with substandard algorithms, and then make us accept substandard products. And that's where they're going to realize the return on this gigantic investment.
1: So talk about your title, The Reverse Centaur's Guide to Life After AI. What's the reverse centaur?
6: Yeah, this is not the first time we've had automation and labor come into conflict. There's a rich literature studying the way automation and labor work together. One of the things we know is that when labor drives automation, it's usually in service to making the product better. And when capital drives automation, it's usually in service to making more of the product, increasing the throughput, because they bought an asset, right? And that asset's depreciating off their books. They want to maximize the use of it before it's used up. And so the person who is in charge of using the machine is exhorted to use it as quickly as possible, which is where we get centaurs and reverse centaurs. A centaur is a person assisted by a machine. So think of a human head on a horse's body. The horse is tireless. It can run faster than you. It's stronger than you, but you are directing it, right? So you ride a bicycle, you kind of look like a centaur, but you use a spell checker, you're a centaur too. A reverse centaur is the reverse. It is when a human is conscripted to do the task the machine directs. So an Amazon bus delivery driver, an Amazon warehouse worker, and reverse centaur, it's a terrible thing to be, because you're not just being used by the machine, you're being used up by it. It works faster than you. It can work longer than you. So it is working you to exhaustion at the limit of your capacity, which is why the most advanced automation we have in warehouses in America, in Amazon warehouses, results in 3 times the injuries relative to other warehouses. That's not a coincidence. There's a causal relationship. Because they're so automated, they also have more injuries, because that automation is being driven by capital, not by labor.
0: And do you think, I mean, sorry, just to go back to the radiology example, because that's relevant to what you're saying, right? It's possible, as they say, AI can scan, you know, x-rays, mammograms, et cetera, like, I don't know, 100 or 1,000 times faster. Anyway, multiples, I shouldn't say the exact number, I don't know. And then a radiologist is to review the findings of AI, because AI also has the capacity to spot very subtle, not because it sees, but because it has patterns or sees trends. Wouldn't that be an effective use of a reverse Centaur model?
6: If the worker is in charge of scanning, of deciding how the scanning is done, right? The skilled worker who cares about their patient's outcomes is in charge of it. I am willing to stipulate, not being a radiologist, I'm willing to stipulate that radiologists know more than I do about how to find tumors. And if they say this is how we think we should use it, not that no worker has ever made a mistake in how they automate their labor, but as a class, I think workers are the best equipped to tell us how they should be using tools. But and as I said, I've heard from radiologists say right now we have a lot of market power. And so when we adopt these tools, we get to dictate how it's being done. But the bubble, the investment, does not exist to put workers in the driver's seat, to augment workers. The reason they've spent $1.4 trillion on $50 billion revenue with terrible unit economics is they think that they can fire workers and corral the remainder into accepting substandard working conditions to produce substandard products.
0: So, I mean, just to go back by way of comparison, in the 2000s, there was the massive dot-com bubble, which people also feared, and indeed, as happened, wiped out when the bubble burst. It wiped out numerous, the majority of internet companies. Nevertheless, these massive corporations now became these huge tech companies, from Google to Amazon and Apple. Do you see the possibility of a similar outcome here? In other words, a lot of the AI now, there are tens of thousands of platforms, most of them will disappear, but there will be ones that are effective.
6: Well, I do think that when the bubble burst, we're going to have a lot of residue, right? We're going to have like data centers and GPUs at 10 cents on the dollar. We're going to have lots of technicians who know how to use them. We're going to have these open source models that the tech companies have released, but they thought they were just like demos. And it turns out that when you apply lots of research to them to optimize them and improve them, they can do really impressive things. But there are really important differences between the dot-com bubble and this one. We talked about the unit economics. We can also talk about the fact that if you look back on the business articles of the day, you know, 1999, 2000, it's full of people saying, how will CEOs cope with all these workers who are demanding the web in the workplace? Today, you go and read those same journals, those same business magazines, and they're full of articles saying, what are CEOs going to do to convince their workers to use AI? How many workers are they going to have to fire for not using AI enough before workers admit that they want it? So this is just clearly like a very different phenomenon to the one that we had back then. And, you know, as you say, what emerged from it were these giant tech companies. And I don't think it's a coincidence that 5 or 6 years later, we started to have these other bubbles, because what happened was those growing tech companies hit a limit to their growth because they acquired a saturation in their market, 90% market share in the case of Google and search. And when you stop growing, the market treats you like a less valuable company, not for ideological reasons, but because a growing company's income will go up next year. And so if you own a piece of it, it's worth more than a company that stopped growing. And so if you're running Google and you've hit a 90% market share, or Facebook or any of these other tech monopolies, you have to worry that the market is going to revalue your shares, and that that's going to wipe out the net worth of the individuals who run the company, because after all, they're being paid in shares. It's also going to wipe out your ability to hire people with shares, because they don't want stock in your turkey company, you know, and so that you have to have stories about growth.
1: So I want to go to the subtitle, How to Think About Artificial Intelligence Before It's Too Late. You advise legislators on legislation. You have, for example, movements all over the country. Earlier this month, for example, voters in Monterey Park in California approved a ballot measure that permanently bans the construction of data centers, new ones, defeating a proposal to build a massive new artificial intelligence site near a residential neighborhood. Talk about the movements of resistance and what you think needs to be done right now.
6: Yeah, this is so heartening. It's such a change from, I think, the way that we tried to do politics, or, you know, the progressive movements tried to do politics for so long, which was to vote with our wallets, mistaking shopping for politics, right? What we see is actually when you mobilize movements, especially at the local level, you can really get stuff done. And, you know, I actually got to tip my hat to the right here, because Moms for Liberty proved to us that the dumbest people you know can make gigantic changes changes in the material conditions of people on the ground by taking control of these unregarded local offices and involving themselves in these sleepy local political questions like zoning. And so, you know, if those people can do it and make people's lives so terrible, imagine what we can do when we organize political movements instead of just standing in the grocery aisle endlessly dithering about which product is the one that will make the most political difference.
0: And if you could talk about, you mentioned in the book, which is a seminal event, the Hollywood writers' strike, which you also participated in 2023. Why did you see that as so important and, in fact, exemplary?
6: Yeah, well, so these are the only people who have really beat back AI in the workplace. And importantly, they didn't do it by demanding more copyright. We've had more copyright added every couple of years for 40 years. The media industry is now more valuable than it's ever been, and the share of income going to us creative workers is lower than it's ever been. Because, you know, when you're bargaining with five studios and four labels and three media music companies and two companies that control all the audio, all the apps and one company that controls the audiobooks and ebooks, it doesn't matter how many rights you have, you're going to bargain them away. It's like giving your bullied kid extra lunch money. You need to intervene organizationally. And what the writers had was not a different copyright. What they had was the right to sectorally bargain, to bargain with all of the employers in the sector all at once. And that's a thing that the Hollywood guilds have, because when we passed the Taft-Hartley Act in 1947, they were powerful enough they got carved out. So, you know, we creative workers, we're at this crossroads. We could demand more copyright, like side with our bosses. They're the ones demanding more copyright. Or we could demand sectoral bargaining, a thing every worker in America would support us in. Do we want to support all the workers in America? Or do we want to be on the same side as our bosses? I think, you know, even knowing very little about the technicalities of these issues, and I know lots about it, but even if you know very little, you should say, broadly, I'm on the side of all the other workers, and my boss probably doesn't want what's best for me.
1: In the last 20 seconds, what's most important to do about AI?
6: Get involved in organizations. 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Get involved in local politics. Be part of a movement. Systemic problems have systemic solutions. You can't shop your way out of a monopoly any more than you can recycle your way out of a wildfire.
1: Cory Doctorow, tech journalist, science fiction author, activist, also ambassador for the Electronic Frontier Foundation for decades. His latest book, The Reverse Centaur's Guide to Life After AI, How to Think About Artificial Intelligence Before It's Too Late. 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And finally, I'll be in Rhode Island this weekend in both Providence for the screening of Steal the Story, Please, about Democracy Now! On Friday and Saturday, then Saturday and Sunday in Newport. 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I'll be there with the film's directors, Tia Lesson and Carl Diehl. I'm Amy Goodman with Nermeen Sheikh for another edition of Democracy Now!
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7: 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The audio mirror of the Gallatin Valley, KGVM Bozeman. Why, hello, welcome back. Oh, what a beautiful day. The sun has returned. So beautiful here in beautiful Bozeman, Montana. I'm your host, Johnny Mato, and for the next 2 hours, we have a little bit of an experiment. What if we took three archetypes, a punk, cowboy, and an astronaut, sat them at a fireplace, and had them spin the wheel, and if it landed on them, they get to pick a song they love. And some weeks the cowboy wins, he's got the whole show. Some weeks the astronaut, we're in outer space. Sometimes the punk brings us back to the streets. So as you're listening, you tell me, punk, cowboy. It sounds like a party game. Anyway, just trying to get into the mood of the 100 episodes. It's coming up. It's been really a pleasure to do this. I'm very grateful. Big thank you to Mark Cregan, Bob and JP, and all the other KGVM DJs. And a big thank you also to our underwriters. As you know, we are not a corporate anything. 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So let's just set this up and show you how this works, and we'll dive right in. 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

whoa. Let's turn this down. Nice shooting, Tex. My good Lord. That, of course, was... Let's get this right here. That was A Hero's Death. Life in It Was Empty. Soul Wax Mirror Remix. That was Fontaine's DC and Soul Wax. Big shout out to Fontaine's DC, and they're on the Partisan label. Big shout out to Zena, Tim running that label. Best one in the world. Before that, we heard La Luz. That's a little poppies. La Luz is coming here to Bozeman in August, I believe. So it's really cool to stay afloat of what's coming through. Good stuff's come through. Reverend Horton Heat was here. That was pretty amazing. And, you know, we have some really good shows. We heard Intelligent Guy, a new track. That's New Butthole Surfers. I've said that name so much, the name takes on a different meaning. They've been around forever. Gibby Haynes, one of those, I guess we're going to call him Astronaut in this context. Shotgun Lily before that, Love Willie Nelson. National Treasure. Pathfinder by Dick Flood and the Pathfinders. Of course, a new track off the Off Course record from the OCs. That was, of course, Off Course. And then we started with The Moon and Manicora. That was Lenny and the Thundertones. Wow, well, those guys were first in line when they were handing out band names. Lenny and the Thundertones. We'll go to that first round draft pick. We heard Tonight by the one and only Spitz. I just remember them learning about them. The guys from GWAR on a What's in My Bag, Amoeba Records, and they picked out the Spitz record, and they were described as like the Ramones, but dumber. It's great. Hey, GWAR doesn't miss. They do not miss. Maybe we'll hear a little later. We are going to jump back into it. However, we want to say hello again to one of our underwriters. And KGVM is so very grateful for the support of Bozeman Magazine and the Greater Yellowstone Events Calendar, connecting their readers to the people, places, and things to love about Bozeman. You can add your events at bozemanmagazine.com. 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Wow, that's a long time at this point. Let's get back into it. This right here is a little Les Paul. Shout out to Gibson, Bozeman's own. Rumors are flying.

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2: 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And added that these are the facts as we know them. 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

If we do it again, I'm gonna freak out. If we do it again, I'm gonna freak out. If you do it again, I'm gonna freak out. So do it again.

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Why, welcome back, everyone. Here's a little old me tickling these ivories and just, it's a song I'm not playing. That was, of course, Marty Robbins, indicative to the cowboy ethos. Of course, the one and only Marty Robbins. That's from his Gunfighter Ballads. Before that, we heard LC Sound System. Speaking of coming to Montana, LC Din Sound System, two dates in August, the Kettle House. Wow. Viagra Boys, Reach Lurch, Chemicals. Rumors Are Flying by Les Paul and the Andrews Sisters. Of course, Les Paul played a famous Gibson, and it's right here in town. But here we are, top of the hour, and we want to say hello to one of our underwriters, because KGVM is a non-commercial, non-corporate entity. We get to do what we want, and we're not beholden to any corporate puppet masters. That sounded so diabolical. But the whole name of the game is just expressing some gratitude. So thank you, of course, to Cactus Records and Gifts. 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Let's get back into it. Let's go, let's go, let's go! Oh my god. Speaking of which, I want to give a shout out to... this is the best band that I've seen in Bozeman. A big shout out to the local acts. We're not going to get into that. This is a touring band. And in my opinion, the greatest show to date that I've seen. 96 shows worth of time here in Bozeman. Here's a little Descendants with I'm the One. Keep it right here.

Hello, welcome back. That, of course, was the one and only Link Ray. Thank you, Link Ray. That was, of course, God Out West off the Link Ray record. Hurts before that, I'm on the Sniffers, Comfort to Me record. She Thinks I Still Care, of course, George Jones. Double dip of the Stooges, we love Iggy. Get jiggy with Iggy. Down on the Street, Loose. I feel rich when I listen to Funhouse, the Stooges record. I just go for a bike ride and listen to Funhouse or take a drive. I don't drive, but whatever. In Bloom before that, Sturgill Simpson, Country Music Ambassador. Great job, Sturgill. I know that he got bequeathed John Prine's Barracuda. That's great. That's badass. Before

That Eagles of Death Metal, Speaking in Tongues. I love the name of that band. I wonder if Glenn Frey and the boys of the Eagles appreciate the play on words. And then we heard, of course, I'm the One off of the Descendants punk rock masters. We love you off the Everything Sucks. Thank you to Milo and everyone at the Descendants. Everything Sucks is the record. We're getting close to the end, but like I have some free time here, so I would just like to thank another underwriter, of course. Before I did, I just wanted to, I used to have this friend Kells, an RIP Kells, and I called him Sensei, and every Thursday night I would pop into the Wax Museum, and I would test if Banna was going to play. They took it out. If a band I liked, I would mention, and he would give me the thumbs up, kind of subtly. Or if he didn't like something, he would say, well, actually, and then lead me to something that he considered to me more of something that resonates to check out. He wasn't looking at me. So big shout out to the Wax Museum. They were located just a few blocks away. But RIP Wax Museum and Move Messier. And let's also thank Whistlepig Korean. They support our programming. Thank you to Whistlepig. They offer fresh, authentic Korean food with vegetarian, vegan, and gluten-free options. Big hello to Ross and Dave and everyone that does the Sunday morning Pung Show, 10 to 12, Underground Circus. Okay, we gotta stop. We're going a cappella. Big thank you to Ross, everyone at Whistlepig. He does both. He has a show, he has the Whistlepig, and you can find Whistlepig online, whistlepiggreen.com. They are located at 25 North Wilson in Bozeman and can be reached by phone at 406-404-1224. This is a band I was always getting Kells to get into, and they're called Goat. And I love them, and I don't know much about them. They're kind of mysterious. I think they're touring 2027. This is Goat Fuzz by Goat off the Comfort to Me record. Let's go.

Okay, let's turn that down. So, I've had so much fun tonight. We answered the question, what would happen if a punk, a cowboy, and an astronaut were sitting around a campfire and decided to take turns playing music? We're wrapping up, though. I'm very excited to announce this is the end of Stargazer number 96. We're getting close to 100. And I think we live in a culture that bases a lot of landmarks with the century mark. So 50-year birthday for America, 250-year birthday, my 50th birthday, 100 episodes. So everything's nice and round. I love it. We are going to thank everybody who participated and called in or asked questions. And also for all the wonderful musicians who continue to shine bright like diamonds, regardless of the audience. I love that so much. And that's kind of what punk is about and country is about, just real raw honesty, and the astronauts just making people dance and getting you on a rocket ship, taking you to somewhere else. That's simple. I'm going to shut up and announce the last song. This might be my favorite song of all time. This, of course, a little bit of a curveball, spitball, knuckleball, whatever you want to call it. This is Float On by The Floaters. I'm upset with Modest Mouse because they stepped on the toes of the name of this song. 1,000% true. Objectively, this is the better Float On than Modest Mouse. And pay special attention and wait for my favorite singer of all time, Larry from Floaters. Larry's gonna tell you all about himself. Here we go. Thank you for joining us. This is the end. Enjoy Float On.

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0: 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I want to thank you for tuning in. I'm going to play you some Montana-made music here for the next couple of hours, and we're going to start out with bluegrass and country and work our way up. We'll end up with metal clear at the...
1: Chris, super fun to be here with my son, Louie.
2: Thanks, everyone, for tuning in. Here with my dad. And it's a little full circle here. Dad was doing radio 35 years ago, and
1: yeah,
2: here he is.
1: Freeform radio. It's so awesome just to have this available to us, right? Everybody that's listening knows what I'm talking about. Not many of these places left. And we're going to have some fun tonight, play you guys some tunes.
2: Mississippi Blues.
1: What are we playing, Louis?
2: Mississippi Blues.
1: Oh, yeah.
2: I was talking last week that I wanted to do some Mississippi hip-hop, but I thought, how could I not cover Mississippi and just only do Mississippi blues? So let's dive into some Muddy Waters.

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1: 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Cedric Burnside, not from Mississippi.
0: Yeah. Whoopsie.
1: Oops. But
0: that was smoking, though.
1: Yeah, yeah. The last four songs, Hill Country Love by Cedric Burnside, Ooh Baby by Bo Diddley, Spoonful by Howlin' Wolf, and Long Distance by Muddy Waters.
0: By the way, Muddy Waters, real name, McKinley Morgan Field. Born in 1913, baby. He had it going on. Howlin' Wolf, real name. What do you think it is?
1: I don't remember what his real name was. Oh, Chester.
0: Chester Arthur Burnett. Born in White Station, Mississippi in 1910, man.
1: That Texas accent's coming out a little bit.
0: Oh, yeah. Got some okra and some boiled peanuts coming up next. And Bo Diddley, Ellis Otha Bates, born 1928 from Macomb, Mississippi. Oh, yeah.
1: My favorite thing about Muddy Waters is how he could bend those strings.
0: Yeah. What's your stage name, Louie?
1: Sweet Lou.
0: Sweet Lou.
1: DJ okay. Sweet Lou.
0: Okay.
1: What's yours? We'll have to come back to that one.
0: I miffed.
1: All right. Let's get into some Johnny Lee.

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That baby talk, I like it like that.

0: So last three songs that we listened to were Help Me by Sonny Boy Williamson, Walking Blues by Robert Johnson, and Boom Boom by John Lee Hooker. And I was sitting here thinking to myself, you know, what are the musical roots of the Delta Blues? And Googled it and found that they started as work songs and field hollers in the cotton fields. So they were rhythmic vocal chants used by the agricultural workers to pace labor and express sorrow that they had. So that makes sense by that Robert Johnson song. It sounds like a metronome almost just pacing their labor. I just think that's insane.
1: Field holler.
0: A field holler.
1: Love that. That's a

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0: Oh, yeah. 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
1: I would like to thank Sacagawea Autobahn. This segment of programming on KGVM is underwritten by Sacagawea Autobahn, making the Gallatin Valley a better place for birds. 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You can find more information at sacagaweaautobahn.org. Remember when we were in Costa Rica and we were looking at all those people that were birding, trying to figure out what the heck they were doing?
0: Like those crazy people looking at birds.
1: With their binoculars, we were just fishing, but yeah. they were birding.
0: Yeah, birding's a thing. I don't know. Birds are cool. Who doesn't like birds?
1: Let's get back into it.

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I'm gonna make a hit if it's the last thing I do. Now I've come home to you and you're gonna put your cold feet on me.

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2: Hey, Bozeman and the world. It's kind of cool that we're potentially broadcasting all over the world, right? I mean, people can stream in and... New York, what's going on? London, how's the heat index, London? Patty, Eiffel Tower's closed, I hear. It's sweltering hot.
1: Good morning, Vietnam. my question for you, when was the first time that you were, like, in high school or whatever, in your scout, and you heard the blues, and you were like, what is this? I have to listen to this as loud as I can.
2: Oh, my God. So I grew up in Corpus Christi, Texas, and it was kind of like this hard rock, and, you know, my favorite bands were AC/DC and Judas Priest and Nazareth and Rush. Still love Rush, by the way. Those were the concerts. That was the music we were listening to, and probably in college... My buddies Dave and Bill turned me on to real music, and we just put the headphones on. We had two turntables in our apartment and put on some vinyl and sit back and listen. And that's, I would say, 1981, 82. I was blown away.
1: I was thinking about that, and, I mean, you had George Harrison all the time on the Beatles every time that we would come home from the cabin. But the time that it really struck me, and I'm not a huge Eric Clapton fan, but I was for a little while, and when he was in Mayall and the Blues Breakers, man, that album is so good. His first one, when he was 18, 19 years old, that was... I remember.
2: Cream. You said George Harrison to begin with.
1: Yeah, well, from the Beatles, but then in college, when I was listening to Eric Clapton on Mayall and the Blues Breakers.
2: Yeah. Amazing stuff, man. It all, you know, Stones, Eric Clapton, it was all influenced by Delta Blues, by Robert Johnson and Johnny Lee Hooker and R.L. Burnside and Bo Diddley. Those guys were heroes, and they just... did amazing things for the music that we listen to now. Without those guys, man, I don't know where music would be. It would be a different version. And
1: so many hip hop samples come from these guys too.
2: Thank God those guys existed and did what they did, and, you know, in the cotton fields doing field chants. Is that what we called it?
1: I don't remember. Let's get back into Muddy Waters.
2: Okay.

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1: Who is that that we're listening to, Louis?
0: That was Sun House and then B.B. King, Billy F. Gibbons from ZZ Top. That's a Texas band, but just had to throw in some B.B. And
1: BB's,
0: I love that.
1: B.B.'s from Mississippi.
0: B.B. is from Mississippi.
1: And yeah. Then, so is Elvis.
0: I know.
1: Tupelo, baby. I just like saying Tupelo.
0: Tupelo.
1: Tupelo. Tupelo, honey.
0: I just want to say thanks to everyone who tuned in and had a lot of fun tonight.
1: Yeah. Appreciate you guys. Love and peace to everybody. And rock on. Keep living. Keep living hard.
0: Have a good night, everyone.
1: Yeah.

0: trust her and fear her not. Well, it started on 12 in Claremont that morning. I just don't know what it's all about. Well, it started on 12 in Claremont that morning. I don't know what it's all about. The fire wagon kept coming. The sniper just wouldn't let him put it out.
1: KGVM thanks Whistlepig Korean for their support of our programming. 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
1: 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I'm your host, Bob Wall. It is time tonight for Bedtime Bombshells. I'm going to play you some loud music to get you up to the midnight hour. It was a beautiful Sunday here in the Bozeman area, the 21st of June. So I'm going to play you recordings from a show that we had at the Gallatin Labor Temple. It was a KGVM benefit show. Featured three bands that donated their time and talents to help us out. And I'm going to play you those recordings. And it kicked off with the band Perihelion. So kick back and enjoy.
2: 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I cannot stress how amazing it was to hear us on the radio for the first time. I personally would like to endorse Bob Wall for president.

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What's up?

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If you're not following us in KBGM, well, anyways, we want to go live and we can't until we have 1,000 followers or something. Stupid.

Libro.

This is a famous song that we didn't write.

you guys are still here. I'm so sorry. That was such a bunch of work on it. It's like, oh my God, my diary. Mom, stop reading my diary. I don't want to have a pissing contest with you. I've been truly merciful too.

That was Perihelion live at the Gallatin Labor Temple on the 5th of June of 2026, planned for the KGVM benefit. KGVM is thankful for the support of Cactus Records and Gifts, located at 2742 West Main, next to Rook's across from the mall. They're on the web at cactusrecords.net. Cactus has been Bozeman's independent source for new and used music, jewelry, and weird for decades. The same great music and gifts, that same weirdo store, now on Bozeman's West End. Next up was Gallatin Ghost Train with Dave Mello on the drums. He did a double duty that night, played with Gallatin Ghost Train, and then stayed on the kit for Prince. So kick back and enjoy. Here's the Gallatin Ghost Train on Bedtime Bombshells here on KGVM Bozeman.

0: thank y'all so much. 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We're just, so you guys know, we're like, we haven't practiced or anything. We played once back in, when was that, February? Other than that, we're just making it up on the spot, so.
1: Hey, you're not supposed to tell that.
0: And it's my holy grail guitar.

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It says Samurai on it. I think it's pretty cool.

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0: Knock, don't get old. 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Thank you guys so much for hanging out with us here on a Friday night. Love you too. But and another cool little thing that I reminded or remembered or saw, it's been 4 years since Mr. Harlan Duke has won himself an Emmy. Did you guys know that this guy won himself an Emmy, like an actual Emmy Award,
1: yeah.
0: An Academy Award for a short documentary? So this not me. This guitar is what did it. So it's been 4 years since that's happened. So I thought that was pretty badass. So playing music with you guys and some of my best friends and doing all that, life's pretty damn good. Almost dying a couple of years ago, but escaped death. And now I get to do this, so it's badass. So thank you guys so much for being here. This song is called the Knock 'Em Dead Boogie. It's a dancing song.

0: so much. We got Prince coming up next, man. Give it up again for all of yourselves, and thank you so much for KGBF for doing all this. Baby, have a good night.
1: That was Gallatin Ghost Train live at the Gallatin Labor Temple for the KGVM benefit on the 5th of June, 2026. 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The last band to play was Prince. Ross and Dave have their own show, Underground Circus, on KGVM on Sunday mornings at 10, and they and their band played for the benefit,

0: So here you go. Here's some prints for you on Bedtime Bombshells.
1: Right on. KGBM. 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
2: 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I can't say that on air, but it is. We shout out all the KGBM people, yeah. And then we are, Dave and I have a show on Sundays called The Underground Circus. And this week we're doing Haiti. So please listen if you like Haiti music.

Give it up for Dave. Thank you guys. Thank you all. You guys are all great. Give it up for Rocco. Give it up for Chicken Wire. Chicken Wire. Chicken Wire! Ah! Fucking go! Hell yeah, dudes. All right. This is Dave's second set of the night. And he's only 29 years old, so this is no problem for him. This next song is called Do You Have Any Tinfoil I Can Chew On?

0: guys so much. This next song is by our lovely bass player, Lauren. It's called Gentrification and Reincarnation. It's about this good city that is a great city.
1: Or it's about drinking gin with raisins.
0: Always consume your gin with raisins.

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Thank you, everybody. 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You guys all rock because we had only a few days' notice on this show, and you're here, and that means the world to everybody in this room. So thank you so much, and let's rock. This one's a ska song.

0: Thank you guys for sticking around. This next song goes out to you. It's called Pizza Party. This one's called Pizza Party.
1: It's very simple. It's just pizza party.
0: Yeah.

0: Yeah, we survived. Thank you guys so much. This next song is called That's Not Gravy. It is written by Dave Mello. It is the last song written by Dave Mello in the past few, 5, 10 years. Right?
1: Sure.
0: Yeah, so here we go. It's a fresh Dave Mello.

0: That's not gravy. Yeah, that's not gravy on the grass. Don't touch it. It's dog probably.
1: Is it chocolate or is it poop?
0: Well, that's life for you if you think about it, right, Dave? All right, this next song's called Truck Stop. We have two more left for you. Thank you so much for sticking around and dancing with us. This is so sick. Love you guys, all of you. Thank you.

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This is.

0: you guys so much. Give it up for Dave. He's the man. Two sets in a row. Thank you guys so much. Give it up for Bob. Give it up for all of you guys. You're the man. You're all the mans.
1: Thank you.
0: And women's.
2: All right.
0: One thing that is the most important thing to me tonight is to support KGVM. So please go hit that table and you know, just say what's up.
2: 95.9.
0: You guys are the best. This is my favorite show of the last like five we played, so thank you guys so much for that. Yeah, give me a nux. Everybody give me a nux. Thank you guys.
3: 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I want to thank you for tuning in. I'm your host, Bob Wall. This is Bedtime Bombshells. I do this every Sunday evening from 10 to midnight. Keep it locked right here. We've got a replay of the Flying V Show, the Metal and Hardcore Years, coming up next. 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
4: 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This is Human Capital, news and features of Montana government. I'm J.P. Pomnikowski. 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Montana's freshman Republican U.S. Senator Tim Sheehy pushed to cut inspections of firefighting aircraft the same month that his former company failed one of those inspections. In the Senate, Sheehy has sought to cut regulations and expand the government's use of private aircraft on wildfires, all of which was started while Sheehy still owned stock in Bridger Aerospace, the private firefighting aviation company that he co-founded. Sheehy's financial stake in the company presented a conflict of interest in and of itself. Sheehy's Bridger stock was worth between $13 and $15 million. Now, Sheehy's firefighting aircraft are failing Forest Service aviation inspections, so he's trying to stop the inspections. A little over a year ago, Senator Tim Sheehy floated an audacious proposal to reshape the way the federal government fights wildfires. It called for expanding the use of private planes and helicopters to attack blazes and eliminating the U.S. Forest Service's rigorous airworthiness inspections for those aircraft. The idea stood to benefit Sheehy personally. Before running for the U.S. Senate, he founded and ran an aerial firefighting company called Bridger Aerospace, which is known for its scoopers, aircraft built to retrieve water from lakes or oceans and drop it onto fires. Since 2021, the Forest Service has paid Bridger Aerospace more than $235 million for the use of its scooper firefighting planes. Sheehy's ownership of Bridger is well known, but what had not been reported is that the same month the proposal leaked, a Forest Service inspector had discovered a dramatic aircraft failure, a crack in an airplane wing that Bridger had presented as ready for service. The scooper failed its inspection. Then Sheehy sought to eliminate the inspection for all aircraft. Forest Service inspectors have flagged problems with Bridger's scoopers for years. Paul Markowitz, a former National Aviation Maintenance Manager for the Forest Service, said, "Very seldom do you find a crack in a major component. Detecting such problems is the reason the Forest Service operates an airworthiness program." He added, "It's to keep people alive." Within the Forest Service, Bridger Aerospace was known to resist oversight, officials say. Five current and former Forest Service officials say Bridger Aerospace chafed at the agency's rigorous inspections, even as records and sources indicate the company presented aircraft in need of maintenance and repairs as ready to fight fires. Forest Service officials often say the agency's rules governing aviation are written in blood. A pair of shocking crashes in 2002 ignited the push for more rigorous inspections. That June, an air tanker was dropping retardant in California when its wings folded upward like a bird in flight and detached. The plane burst into flames and fell to the ground. The harrowing moment was caught on video. 3 people on board were killed, and the NTSB later attributed the accident to undetected cracks in one of the plane's wings. 1 month later in Colorado, another tanker contracted by the Forest Service crashed after a wing separated from the fuselage. 2 pilots were killed. Once again, the NTSB said the accident was caused by unidentified cracks in the aircraft wings. Since 2010, when the Forest Service implemented its current airworthiness program, the accident rate for aircraft it owns or contracts has improved dramatically, with far fewer incidents and crashes. So instead of Montana's Republican Senator Sheehy seeking to eliminate the inspections of firefighting aircraft, Forest Service officials, pilots, fire crews, and more say that the inspections are the very actions that should be protected and passed by all aircraft. A new amateur radio club, Hark MT, will host the Summer Amateur Radio ARRL Field Days event at Missouri Headwaters State Park, June 27th and 28th. 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
1: KGVM is grateful for the support of the Stand-Up Pop-Up. And what the hey? The Stand-Up Pop-Up turns 1 year old. That's right, it's their birthday show, coming up on the 27th of June, 6 p.m. start at Opry Brewing at 1216 West Lincoln. They'll be doing a gift exchange. You're invited to bring a small gift. Maybe don't go crazy. Maybe a small jar of pickles, a pack of pens, toothpaste, or a notebook. And they'll do an exchange halfway through the show. June's edition of the Stand-Up Pop-Up, Bozeman's early evening short-format stand-up comedy showcase, features a kaiju monster of a lineup. This month sees the triumphant return of Kane O'Neill from Butte and Aubrey Juden of Missoula to join forces with Bozeman mainstays Will Laws and Kyle Kulseth. You can join them for a roaring evening of belly laughs. As always, good beer, good laughs, and good times. The show may contain mature material. That's the Stand-Up Pop-Up 1 year anniversary, Saturday, June 27th at 6 p.m. at Opry Brewing. KGVM thanks the Bozeman Folklore Society for their support. 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The Celtic Collective plays music at Valhalla Meadery on Friday evenings, and there's an open Celtic jam at Valhalla Meadery on Sunday afternoons. BFS is hosting a songwriting workshop and concert by Martin Gilmore at the Labor Temple on Wednesday, July 8th. The songwriting workshop starts at 5 p.m., doors open for the show at 7:30, and the concert starts at 8 p.m. They are also hosting the Gated Community at the Labor Temple on Friday, July 17th, doors at 7 p.m., show starts at 7:30. More information on all BFS activities is available at bozemanfolklore.org or on the Bozeman Folklore Society Facebook page.
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Our next song is by Laura Hickley. It's Love Outlive Me from a split with 36 question mark called Both Feet in the World, At Least I Can Stand, and Naturally.

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0: This is Human Capital, news and features of Montana government. I'm J.P. Pomnikowski. 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Montana's freshman Republican U.S. Senator Tim Sheehy pushed to cut inspections of firefighting aircraft the same month that his former company failed one of those inspections. In the Senate, Sheehy has sought to cut regulations and expand the government's use of private aircraft on wildfires, all of which was started while Sheehy still owned stock in Bridger Aerospace, the private firefighting aviation company that he co-founded. Sheehy's financial stake in the company presented a conflict of interest in and of itself. Sheehy's Bridger stock was worth between $13 and $15 million. Now, Sheehy's firefighting aircraft are failing Forest Service aviation inspections, so he's trying to stop the inspections. A little over a year ago, Senator Tim Sheehy floated an audacious proposal to reshape the way the federal government fights wildfires. It called for expanding the use of private planes and helicopters to attack blazes and eliminating the U.S. Forest Service's rigorous airworthiness inspections for those aircraft. The idea stood to benefit Sheehy personally. Before running for the U.S. Senate, he founded and ran an aerial firefighting company called Bridger Aerospace, which is known for its scoopers, aircraft built to retrieve water from lakes or oceans and drop it onto fires. Since 2021, the Forest Service has paid Bridger Aerospace more than $235 million for the use of its scooper firefighting planes. Sheehy's ownership of Bridger is well known, but what had not been reported is that the same month the proposal leaked, a Forest Service inspector had discovered a dramatic aircraft failure, a crack in an airplane wing that Bridger had presented as ready for service. The scooper failed its inspection. Then Sheehy sought to eliminate the inspection for all aircraft. Forest Service inspectors have flagged problems with Bridger's scoopers for years. Paul Markowitz, a former National Aviation Maintenance Manager for the Forest Service, said, "Very seldom do you find a crack in a major component. Detecting such problems is the reason the Forest Service operates an airworthiness program." He added, "It's to keep people alive." Within the Forest Service, Bridger Aerospace was known to resist oversight, officials say. Five current and former Forest Service officials say Bridger Aerospace chafed at the agency's rigorous inspections, even as records and sources indicate the company presented aircraft in need of maintenance and repairs as ready to fight fires. Forest Service officials often say the agency's rules governing aviation are written in blood. A pair of shocking crashes in 2002 ignited the push for more rigorous inspections. That June, an air tanker was dropping retardant in California when its wings folded upward like a bird in flight and detached. The plane burst into flames and fell to the ground. The harrowing moment was caught on video. Three people on board were killed, and the NTSB later attributed the accident to undetected cracks in one of the plane's wings. 1 month later in Colorado, another tanker contracted by the Forest Service crashed after a wing separated from the fuselage. Two pilots were killed. Once again, the NTSB said the accident was caused by unidentified cracks in the aircraft wings. Since 2010, when the Forest Service implemented its current airworthiness program, the accident rate for aircraft it owns or contracts has improved dramatically, with far fewer incidents and crashes. So instead of Montana's Republican Senator Sheehy seeking to eliminate the inspections of firefighting aircraft, Forest Service officials, pilots, fire crews, and more say that the inspections are the very actions that should be protected and passed by all aircraft. A new amateur radio club, Hark MT, will host the Summer Amateur Radio ARRL Field Days event at Missouri Headwaters State Park, June 27th and 28th. 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
2: 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This is Human Capital, news and features of Montana government. I'm J.P. Pomnikowski. 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Montana's freshman Republican U.S. Senator Tim Sheehy pushed to cut inspections of firefighting aircraft the same month that his former company failed one of those inspections. In the Senate, Sheehy has sought to cut regulations and expand the government's use of private aircraft on wildfires, all of which was started while Sheehy still owned stock in Bridger Aerospace, the private firefighting aviation company that he co-founded. Sheehy's financial stake in the company presented a conflict of interest in and of itself. Sheehy's Bridger stock was worth between $13 and $15 million. Now, Sheehy's firefighting aircraft are failing Forest Service aviation inspections, so he's trying to stop the inspections. A little over a year ago, Senator Tim Sheehy floated an audacious proposal to reshape the way the federal government fights wildfires. It called for expanding the use of private planes and helicopters to attack blazes and eliminating the U.S. Forest Service's rigorous airworthiness inspections for those aircraft. The idea stood to benefit Sheehy personally. Before running for the U.S. Senate, he founded and ran an aerial firefighting company called Bridger Aerospace, which is known for its scoopers, aircraft built to retrieve water from lakes or oceans and drop it onto fires. Since 2021, the Forest Service has paid Bridger Aerospace more than $235 million for the use of its scooper firefighting planes. Sheehy's ownership of Bridger is well known, but what had not been reported is that the same month the proposal leaked, a Forest Service inspector had discovered a dramatic aircraft failure, a crack in an airplane wing that Bridger had presented as ready for service. The scooper failed its inspection. Then Sheehy sought to eliminate the inspection for all aircraft. Forest Service inspectors have flagged problems with Bridger's scoopers for years. Paul Markowitz, a former National Aviation Maintenance Manager for the Forest Service, said, "Very seldom do you find a crack in a major component. Detecting such problems is the reason the Forest Service operates an airworthiness program." He added, "It's to keep people alive." Within the Forest Service, Bridger Aerospace was known to resist oversight, officials say. 5 current and former Forest Service officials say Bridger Aerospace chafed at the agency's rigorous inspections, even as records and sources indicate the company presented aircraft in need of maintenance and repairs as ready to fight fires. Forest Service officials often say the agency's rules governing aviation are written in blood. A pair of shocking crashes in 2002 ignited the push for more rigorous inspections. That June, an air tanker was dropping retardant in California when its wings folded upward, like a bird in flight, and detached. The plane burst into flames and fell to the ground. The harrowing moment was caught on video. 3 people on board were killed, and the NTSB later attributed the accident to undetected cracks in one of the plane's wings. 1 month later in Colorado, another tanker contracted by the Forest Service crashed after a wing separated from the fuselage. 2 pilots were killed. Once again, the NTSB said the accident was caused by unidentified cracks in the aircraft wings. Since 2010, when the Forest Service implemented its current airworthiness program, the accident rate for aircraft it owns or contracts has improved dramatically, with far fewer incidents and crashes. So instead of Montana's Republican Senator Sheehy seeking to eliminate the inspections of firefighting aircraft, Forest Service officials, pilots, fire crews, and more say that the inspections are the very actions that should be protected and passed by all aircraft. A new amateur radio club, HARC-MT, will host the Summer Amateur Radio ARRL Field Days event at Missouri Headwaters State Park, June 27th and 28th. 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

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This is Human Capital, news and features of Montana government. I'm J.P. Pomnikowski. 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Montana's freshman Republican U.S. Senator Tim Sheehy pushed to cut inspections of firefighting aircraft the same month that his former company failed one of those inspections. In the Senate, Sheehy has sought to cut regulations and expand the government's use of private aircraft on wildfires, all of which was started while Sheehy still owned stock in Bridger Aerospace, the private firefighting aviation company that he co-founded. Sheehy's financial stake in the company presented a conflict of interest in and of itself. Sheehy's Bridger stock was worth between $13 and $15 million. Now, Sheehy's firefighting aircraft are failing Forest Service aviation inspections, so he's trying to stop the inspections. A little over a year ago, Senator Tim Sheehy floated an audacious proposal to reshape the way the federal government fights wildfires. It called for expanding the use of private planes and helicopters to attack blazes and eliminating the U.S. Forest Service's rigorous airworthiness inspections for those aircraft. The idea stood to benefit Sheehy personally. Before running for the U.S. Senate, he founded and ran an aerial firefighting company called Bridger Aerospace, which is known for its scoopers, aircraft built to retrieve water from lakes or oceans and drop it onto fires. Since 2021, the Forest Service has paid Bridger Aerospace more than $235 million for the use of its scooper firefighting planes. Sheehy's ownership of Bridger is well known, but what had not been reported is that the same month the proposal leaked, a Forest Service inspector had discovered a dramatic aircraft failure, a crack in an airplane wing that Bridger had presented as ready for service. The scooper failed its inspection. Then Sheehy sought to eliminate the inspection for all aircraft. Forest Service inspectors have flagged problems with Bridger's scoopers for years. Paul Markowitz, a former National Aviation Maintenance Manager for the Forest Service, said, "Very seldom do you find a crack in a major component. Detecting such problems is the reason the Forest Service operates an airworthiness program." He added, "It's to keep people alive." Within the Forest Service, Bridger Aerospace was known to resist oversight, officials say. Five current and former Forest Service officials say Bridger Aerospace chafed at the agency's rigorous inspections, even as records and sources indicate the company presented aircraft in need of maintenance and repairs as ready to fight fires. Forest Service officials often say the agency's rules governing aviation are written in blood. A pair of shocking crashes in 2002 ignited the push for more rigorous inspections. That June, an air tanker was dropping retardant in California when its wings folded upward like a bird in flight and detached. The plane burst into flames and fell to the ground. The harrowing moment was caught on video. Three people on board were killed, and the NTSB later attributed the accident to undetected cracks in one of the plane's wings. 1 month later in Colorado, another tanker contracted by the Forest Service crashed after a wing separated from the fuselage. Two pilots were killed. Once again, the NTSB said the accident was caused by unidentified cracks in the aircraft wings. Since 2010, when the Forest Service implemented its current airworthiness program, the accident rate for aircraft it owns or contracts has improved dramatically, with far fewer incidents and crashes. So instead of Montana's Republican Senator Sheehy seeking to eliminate the inspections of firefighting aircraft, Forest Service officials, pilots, fire crews, and more say that the inspections are the very actions that should be protected and passed by all aircraft. A new amateur radio club, Hark MT, will host the Summer Amateur Radio ARRL Field Days event at Missouri Headwaters State Park, June 27th and 28th. 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

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But I don't know about that. As many times as we've loved and we've shared love and made love, it doesn't seem to me like it's enough. It's just not enough, baby.

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1: 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I'm J.P. Pomnikowski. 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Montana's freshman Republican U.S. Senator Tim Sheehy pushed to cut inspections of firefighting aircraft the same month that his former company failed one of those inspections. In the Senate, Sheehy has sought to cut regulations and expand the government's use of private aircraft on wildfires, all of which was started while Sheehy still owned stock in Bridger Aerospace, the private firefighting aviation company that he co-founded. Sheehy's financial stake in the company presented a conflict of interest in and of itself. Sheehy's Bridger stock was worth between $13 and $15 million. Now, Sheehy's firefighting aircraft are failing Forest Service aviation inspections, so he's trying to stop the inspections. A little over a year ago, Senator Tim Sheehy floated an audacious proposal to reshape the way the federal government fights wildfires. It called for expanding the use of private planes and helicopters to attack blazes and eliminating the U.S. Forest Service's rigorous airworthiness inspections for those aircraft. The idea stood to benefit Sheehy personally. Before running for the U.S. Senate, he founded and ran an aerial firefighting company called Bridger Aerospace, which is known for its scoopers, aircraft built to retrieve water from lakes or oceans and drop it onto fires. Since 2021, the Forest Service has paid Bridger Aerospace more than $235 million for the use of its scooper firefighting planes. Sheehy's ownership of Bridger is well known, but what had not been reported is that the same month the proposal leaked, a Forest Service inspector had discovered a dramatic aircraft failure, a crack in an airplane wing that Bridger had presented as ready for service. The scooper failed its inspection. Then Sheehy sought to eliminate the inspection for all aircraft. Forest Service inspectors have flagged problems with Bridger's scoopers for years. Paul Markowitz, a former National Aviation Maintenance Manager for the Forest Service, said, "Very seldom do you find a crack in a major component. Detecting such problems is the reason the Forest Service operates an airworthiness program." He added, "It's to keep people alive." Within the Forest Service, Bridger Aerospace was known to resist oversight, officials say. Five current and former Forest Service officials say Bridger Aerospace chafed at the agency's rigorous inspections, even as records and sources indicate the company presented aircraft in need of maintenance and repairs as ready to fight fires. Forest Service officials often say the agency's rules governing aviation are written in blood. A pair of shocking crashes in 2002 ignited the push for more rigorous inspections. That June, an air tanker was dropping retardant in California when its wings folded upward like a bird in flight and detached. The plane burst into flames and fell to the ground. The harrowing moment was caught on video. Three people on board were killed, and the NTSB later attributed the accident to undetected cracks in one of the plane's wings. 1 month later in Colorado, another tanker contracted by the Forest Service crashed after a wing separated from the fuselage. Two pilots were killed. Once again, the NTSB said the accident was caused by unidentified cracks in the aircraft wings. Since 2010, when the Forest Service implemented its current airworthiness program, the accident rate for aircraft it owns or contracts has improved dramatically, with far fewer incidents and crashes. So instead of Montana's Republican Senator Sheehy seeking to eliminate the inspections of firefighting aircraft, Forest Service officials, pilots, fire crews, and more say that the inspections are the very actions that should be protected and passed by all aircraft. A new amateur radio club, Hark MT, will host the Summer Amateur Radio ARRL Field Days event at Missouri Headwaters State Park, June 27th and 28th. 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
1: KGVM is grateful for the support of the Stand Up Pop-Up. And what the hey? The Stand Up Pop-Up turns 1 year old. That's right, it's their birthday show, coming up on the 27th of June, 6 p.m. start at Opry Brewing at 1216 West Lincoln. They'll be doing a gift exchange. You're invited to bring a small gift. Maybe don't go crazy. Maybe a small jar of pickles, a pack of pens, toothpaste, or a notebook, and they'll do an exchange halfway through the show. June's edition of the Stand-Up Pop-Up, Bozeman's early evening short-format stand-up comedy showcase, features a kaiju monster of a lineup. This month sees the triumphant return of Kane O'Neill from Butte and Aubrey Juden of Missoula to join forces with Bozeman mainstays Will Laws and Kyle Kulseth. You can join them for a roaring evening of belly laughs. As always, good beer, good laughs, and good times. The show may contain mature material. That's the Stand-Up Pop-Up 1 Year Anniversary, Saturday, June 27th at 6 p.m. at Opry Brewing.
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I'm Montana State Senator J.P. Pomnikowski with a Montana historical moment. On August 5, 1949, a wildfire raged in Man Gulch along the Upper Missouri River in the Gates of the Mountains Wilderness Area, part of the Helena National Forest. The fire is notable for its tragedy. 13 firefighters of a 16-member crew were killed in the first hours of fighting the fire. The wildfire started when lightning struck the south side of Man Gulch at the Gates of the Mountains, a canyon over 5 miles long that cuts through a series of 1,200-foot cliffs. The place was noted and named by Lewis and Clark on their journey west in 1805. The fire was spotted by Forest Ranger James Harrison around noon on August 5, 1949. Harrison, a college student at Montana State University, was working the summer as a recreation and fire prevention guard for the Meriwether Canyon Campground. He fought the fire on his own for 4 hours before the crew of smoke jumpers dispatched from Missoula dropped on the fire. It was a really hot and dry summer day with a temperature of 97 degrees Fahrenheit and fire danger rating high. Wind conditions were turbulent. The plane flight was especially rough. A team of 15 smoke jumpers parachuted into the area on the afternoon of August 5, 1949 to fight the fire, rendezvousing with Harrison. The smoke jumper team was led by its foreman, Wagner Dodge, known as Wag, who, with Harrison, headed back up the gulch, noting that one could not get closer to within 100 feet of the fire due to the heat. The smoke jumper crew met Dodge and Harrison about halfway to the fire. Dodge had the team move off the front of the fire and instead move down the gulch and cross over to a thinly forested and grass-covering north slope of the gulch. That's known as side hilling, keeping the same contour or elevation, and the crew moved down gulch towards the Missouri River. They could then fight the fire from the flank and steer it to a low fuel area. Dodge moved up to a high vantage point and noticed the smoke along the fire front boiling up, indicating an intensification of the heat of the fire. He and Harrison headed down the gulch to catch up with the crew. By the time Dodge reached his men, the fire at the bottom of the gulch had already jumped from the south ridge to the bottom of the north slope. Intense heat, combined with high winds coming off the river, pushed the flames up gulch into the dry grass of the north slope, cutting off the men's route and forcing them back uphill, trying to outrun the extremely fast-moving fire up a steep 37-degree slope. During the next few minutes, the blow-up of the fire covered 3,000 acres in 10 minutes, killing 13 firefighters, including 12 of the smoke jumpers. Only 3 of the smoke jumpers survived. The foreman, Dodge, survived by intentionally lighting a grass fire and lying down on the burned ground. Lighting the area on fire denied the main fire its fuel. Similar types of escape fires had been used by the Plains Indians to escape the fast-moving, brief-duration grass fires of the plains, and the method had been written about by James Fenimore Cooper in 1827. But in this case, Foreman Dodge appeared to have invented it on the spot as the only means available to him to save his crew. None of the men realized what it was, and only Dodge was saved by it. Dodge couldn't convince the other firefighters to join him in his grass fire. Dodge, in his after-action report, described the main wildfire. "There were 3 extreme gusts of hot air that almost lifted me from the ground as the fire passed over. As the main fire passed, it picked me up and shook me like a dog with a bone." The events all transpired in a very short period of time. Everyone had jumped by around 4:10 p.m. An hour and a half later, at about 5:45 p.m., the crew had seen the fire coming up towards them on the north slope and had turned to run. The time at which the fire engulfed the men was recorded by the melted hands on Harrison's pocket watch, forever frozen, at 5:56 p.m. 13 firefighters died, aged 19 to 28 years old, with 11 killed in the fire itself and 2 who sustained fatal burns. Only 3 of the 16 survived, including the foreman, Dodge, a smoke jumper, Rumsey, and a 17-year-old smoke jumper, Robert Sally, the youngest man on the crew. The fire continued burning for 5 more days before being controlled. 450 men fought to get the fire under control, which spread to 4,500 acres.
12 crosses and one marker with the Star of David were erected to mark the locations where the 13 firefighters who died fighting the Man Gulch fire fell. The tragedy of the Man Gulch fire resulted in new training techniques and safety measures that developed how the U.S. Forest Service approached wildfire suppression. The agency also increased its emphasis on fire research and the science of fire behavior. The tragic loss of young smoke jumper firefighters prompted the acclaimed Montana author Norman MacLean to research the fire and its behavior for his book, Young Men and Fire, published in 1992, 2 years after his death. MacLean had worked in northwestern Montana in logging camps and for the Forest Service in his youth and recounted the events of the fire and the ensuing tragedy. Remember the Man Gulch Fire of August 5th, 1949.

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0: 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This is Human Capital, news and features of Montana government. I'm J.P. Pomnikowski. 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Montana's freshman Republican U.S. Senator Tim Sheehy pushed to cut inspections of firefighting aircraft the same month that his former company failed one of those inspections. In the Senate, Sheehy has sought to cut regulations and expand the government's use of private aircraft on wildfires, all of which was started while Sheehy still owned stock in Bridger Aerospace, the private firefighting aviation company that he co-founded. Sheehy's financial stake in the company presented a conflict of interest in and of itself. Sheehy's Bridger stock was worth between $13 and $15 million. Now, Sheehy's firefighting aircraft are failing Forest Service aviation inspections, so he's trying to stop the inspections. A little over a year ago, Senator Tim Sheehy floated an audacious proposal to reshape the way the federal government fights wildfires. It called for expanding the use of private planes and helicopters to attack blazes and eliminating the U.S. Forest Service's rigorous airworthiness inspections for those aircraft. The idea stood to benefit Sheehy personally. Before running for the U.S. Senate, he founded and ran an aerial firefighting company called Bridger Aerospace, which is known for its scoopers, aircraft built to retrieve water from lakes or oceans and drop it onto fires. Since 2021, the Forest Service has paid Bridger Aerospace more than $235 million for the use of its scooper firefighting planes. Sheehy's ownership of Bridger is well known, but what had not been reported is that the same month the proposal leaked, a Forest Service inspector had discovered a dramatic aircraft failure, a crack in an airplane wing that Bridger had presented as ready for service. The scooper failed its inspection. Then Sheehy sought to eliminate the inspection for all aircraft. Forest Service inspectors have flagged problems with Bridger's scoopers for years. Paul Markowitz, a former National Aviation Maintenance Manager for the Forest Service, said, "Very seldom do you find a crack in a major component. Detecting such problems is the reason the Forest Service operates an airworthiness program." He added, "It's to keep people alive." Within the Forest Service, Bridger Aerospace was known to resist oversight, officials say. 5 current and former Forest Service officials say Bridger Aerospace chafed at the agency's rigorous inspections, even as records and sources indicate the company presented aircraft in need of maintenance and repairs as ready to fight fires. Forest Service officials often say the agency's rules governing aviation are written in blood. A pair of shocking crashes in 2002 ignited the push for more rigorous inspections. That June, an air tanker was dropping retardant in California when its wings folded upward, like a bird in flight, and detached. The plane burst into flames and fell to the ground. The harrowing moment was caught on video. 3 people on board were killed, and the NTSB later attributed the accident to undetected cracks in one of the plane's wings. 1 month later in Colorado, another tanker contracted by the Forest Service crashed after a wing separated from the fuselage. 2 pilots were killed. Once again, the NTSB said the accident was caused by unidentified cracks in the aircraft wings. Since 2010, when the Forest Service implemented its current airworthiness program, the accident rate for aircraft it owns or contracts has improved dramatically, with far fewer incidents and crashes. So instead of Montana's Republican Senator Sheehy seeking to eliminate the inspections of firefighting aircraft, Forest Service officials, pilots, fire crews, and more say that the inspections are the very actions that should be protected and passed by all aircraft. A new amateur radio club, HARC-MT, will host the Summer Amateur Radio ARRL Field Days event at Missouri Headwaters State Park, June 27th and 28th. 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

son. Never be ashamed of where you're from. 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
1: I'm Dr. Anthony Lizerwitz, and this is Climate Connections. During heavy downpours, stormwater can wash over roads and lawns, picking up pollution and flooding streets and homes. As the climate warms, many areas will get more extreme rain. But homeowners can help limit flooding with a simple and attractive bit of landscaping, replacing lawn grass with native plants. Native plants are species that are indigenous to a region and a natural part of the local ecosystem. In western states, for example, that might include riverbank lupin or blue elderberry. In the Northeast, that could mean Joe Pieweed or winterberry, a type of holly. Many native plants, like coneflowers, big bluestem, and Indian grass, have longer roots than lawn grass. These roots help absorb and filter stormwater and stabilize the soil to prevent erosion. And local birds, insects, and mammals often rely on native species for shelter and food. So replacing even part of your lawn with native plants can provide many benefits. 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

0: I'm Rick Smith, and this is Labor History in Two.
1: On this day in labor history, the year was 1934. That was the day 1,400 workers at the Milwaukee Electric Railway and Light Company launched a four-day strike. Three unions, representing about a third of the total employees, were fighting to break the hold of the company union. The Transit and Power Company had already fired 13 workers for union activity. IBEW, Operating Engineers, and the Amalgamated Association of Street and Electric Railway Employees Union led the walkout. They demanded reinstatement of their fired co-workers. They also wanted the right to pick their own bargaining representatives and insisted the company union rescind its policy of barring strikers from membership and further employment. The walkout began early in the morning as strikers surrounded car barns, garages, and power plants. Company agents barricaded facilities with barbed wire, supplied Pullman cars for strikebreakers, and posted armed guards on streetcars. Almost immediately, striker Joseph Urbanski was mowed down and seriously injured as he tried to stop a scab streetcar. By nightfall, 5,000 strikers and their supporters had blocked five transit lines. They ripped protective screens from the streetcar windows and forced scab drivers to abandon their routes. As crowds swelled to 10,000 on the second day of the strike, a little more than half of all cars were in service. More than 100 streetcars had been damaged. Socialist Mayor

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1: This is Wildlife Capsules, a brief presentation on issues affecting wildlife. I'm Jay Shell. Black-footed ferrets almost went extinct, with only about 100 animals found in 1981 on a Wyoming ranch near Meteetse. Even that population was subsequently reduced by disease to 18 individuals, seven of whom were capable of reproducing. The U.S. Fish and Wildlife Service undertook a recovery program, which proved successful, so all of the ferrets used for reintroduction efforts today originate from these founding animals. They are now found in multiple locations in Wyoming, Montana, Utah, and Arizona. They are mink-like in shape with brownish wash on the back and slightly paler below. The tip of the tail and feet are dark or black with a black mask around the eyes, the face being white above and below the mask. Males are larger than females and grow in length up to 24 inches, with the tail up to 5.5 inches. Adults weigh between 18 and 30 ounces. They are members of the weasel family. The black-footed ferret seeks shelter in the burrows of prairie dogs, on whom they depend for food, with 90% of their diet being prairie dogs. The deep, long system of tunnels dug by the prairie dogs, whom they have displaced, provide the black-footed ferret with not only a safe place to escape predators and raise young, but also a source of food. Black-footed ferrets are solitary animals except during the mating season, when mothers are raising their young. Mating occurs in the spring during a 3-day period. Litters of 3 to 5 kits are born in early summer after a 6-week gestation period. The average lifespan for a ferret is 3 to 5 years. The most extensive population of black-footed ferrets in Montana can be found on the Charles M. Russell Wildlife Refuge along the Missouri River in the north-central part of the state. There are smaller populations in locations southwest of Malta and out of sight in and near the Little Bighorn Battlefield southeast of Billings. This has been Wildlife Capsules. I am Jay Shell. Thanks for listening.

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0: 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This is Human Capital, news and features of Montana government. I'm J.P. Pomnikowski. 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Montana's freshman Republican U.S. Senator Tim Sheehy pushed to cut inspections of firefighting aircraft the same month that his former company failed one of those inspections. In the Senate, Sheehy has sought to cut regulations and expand the government's use of private aircraft on wildfires, all of which was started while Sheehy still owned stock in Bridger Aerospace, the private firefighting aviation company that he co-founded. Sheehy's financial stake in the company presented a conflict of interest in and of itself. Sheehy's Bridger stock was worth between $13 and $15 million. Now, Sheehy's firefighting aircraft are failing Forest Service aviation inspections, so he's trying to stop the inspections. A little over a year ago, Senator Tim Sheehy floated an audacious proposal to reshape the way the federal government fights wildfires. It called for expanding the use of private planes and helicopters to attack blazes and eliminating the U.S. Forest Service's rigorous airworthiness inspections for those aircraft. The idea stood to benefit Sheehy personally. Before running for the U.S. Senate, he founded and ran an aerial firefighting company called Bridger Aerospace, which is known for its scoopers, aircraft built to retrieve water from lakes or oceans and drop it onto fires. Since 2021, the Forest Service has paid Bridger Aerospace more than $235 million for the use of its scooper firefighting planes. Sheehy's ownership of Bridger is well known, but what had not been reported is that the same month the proposal leaked, a Forest Service inspector had discovered a dramatic aircraft failure, a crack in an airplane wing that Bridger had presented as ready for service. The scooper failed its inspection. Then Sheehy sought to eliminate the inspection for all aircraft. Forest Service inspectors have flagged problems with Bridger's scoopers for years. Paul Markowitz, a former National Aviation Maintenance Manager for the Forest Service, said, "Very seldom do you find a crack in a major component. Detecting such problems is the reason the Forest Service operates an airworthiness program. He added, "It's to keep people alive." Within the Forest Service, Bridger Aerospace was known to resist oversight, officials say. Five current and former Forest Service officials say Bridger Aerospace chafed at the agency's rigorous inspections, even as records and sources indicate the company presented aircraft in need of maintenance and repairs as ready to fight fires. Forest Service officials often say the agency's rules governing aviation are written in blood. A pair of shocking crashes in 2002 ignited the push for more rigorous inspections. That June, an air tanker was dropping retardant in California when its wings folded upward like a bird in flight and detached. The plane burst into flames and fell to the ground. The harrowing moment was caught on video. Three people on board were killed, and the NTSB later attributed the accident to undetected cracks in one of the plane's wings. 1 month later in Colorado, another tanker contracted by the Forest Service crashed after a wing separated from the fuselage. Two pilots were killed. Once again, the NTSB said the accident was caused by unidentified cracks in the aircraft wings. Since 2010, when the Forest Service implemented its current airworthiness program, the accident rate for aircraft it owns or contracts has improved dramatically, with far fewer incidents and crashes. So instead of Montana's Republican Senator Sheehy seeking to eliminate the inspections of firefighting aircraft, Forest Service officials, pilots, fire crews, and more say that the inspections are the very actions that should be protected and passed by all aircraft. A new amateur radio club, HARC-MT, will host the Summer Amateur Radio ARRL Field Days event at Missouri Headwaters State Park, June 27th and 28th. All ages and skill levels, including observers, are welcome. 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
1: We are here in solidarity with a colleague whose wife is under all this structure. His children, he has two children, and his wife under there, and with the hope of finding them alive.
0: In Venezuela, rescue efforts are continuing after two devastating earthquakes. At least 235 people have died, but thousands remain missing or injured. We'll go to Caracas. Then the right-wing Supreme Court majority has handed down a pair of major immigration rulings. One allows the Trump administration to turn back asylum seekers at the border. The other ruling allows Trump to remove protections from Haitian and Syrian immigrants.
2: Yes, today hurts, but we will continue to fight on behalf of the 1.3 million TPS holders from 17 countries. Today, it is Haiti and Syria. Tomorrow is Venezuela, Nicaragua, and others. So together, we say no to injustice, and we must make sure that we as a country stand on the right side of history.
0: Plus, the Supreme Court blocked thousands of cancer patients from suing Bayer, the manufacturer of the popular weed killer, Roundup. All that and more coming up. Welcome to Democracy Now!, democracynow.org, The War and Peace Report. I'm Amy Goodman. In Venezuela, the confirmed death toll from twin earthquakes has risen to 235, but is expected to rise dramatically as international rescue teams, including those from Mexico, Brazil, Cuba, and the United States, have joined the round-the-clock search for survivors trapped in the rubble. Thousands of people remain missing and injured. Hospitals are rapidly reaching a breaking point, with Venezuela's health ministry reporting an estimated 4,300 injured people. Many residents of the capital, Caracas, La Guaira, and surrounding areas have nowhere else to go after their homes were flattened by the back-to-back earthquakes. The president of Venezuela's National Assembly, Jorge Rodriguez, said 250 buildings had been damaged or destroyed, with La Guaira the most heavily impacted.
3: Esta es la hora de salvar vidas. Esta es la hora de rescatar gente.
4: This is the time to save lives. This is the time to rescue people. This is the time to assist those who are at this moment trapped beneath the rubble of all of the buildings, apartment blocks, shopping centers, bridges, and roads that were damaged and directly struck the people.
0: Jorge Rodriguez is the brother of the acting president, Delcy Rodriguez. Later in the broadcast, we hope to go to Venezuela for the latest. The International Maritime Organization has paused its evacuation of thousands of stranded sailors and hundreds of cargo ships from the Persian Gulf after an unknown projectile hit a Singapore-flagged vessel in the Strait of Hormuz Thursday. U.S. officials said Iran fired on the ship. Iranian officials have not claimed responsibility. But the attack came just hours after the Islamic Revolutionary Guard Corps warned ships must first coordinate passage through the strait with Iran's navy. Meanwhile, the U.S. Treasury Department has granted Iran a 60-day sanctions exemption, allowing it to sell crude oil and petrochemicals in U.S. dollars for the first time in over 40 years. The move will unlock billions of dollars in oil revenue for Iran's oil industry. Lebanon's National News Agency reports Israeli airstrikes killed two people and wounded a third in southern Lebanon, while Israeli soldiers bulldozed and burned homes in the town of Merkaba. The continued attacks came despite the U.S.-Iran ceasefire deal, which requires Israeli forces to end their occupation of southern Lebanon. And as Israeli Prime Minister Benjamin Netanyahu and Defense Minister Israel Katz said, their forces would maintain an indefinite presence in southern Lebanon, Syria, and the Gaza Strip. Meanwhile, Lebanese and Israeli diplomats agreed to extend negotiations in Washington, D.C. for a fourth day. Hezbollah is not a party to the talks. The Supreme Court has ruled in favor of the Trump administration's policy of denying people at the U.S.-Mexico border a chance to seek asylum, a right enshrined in both federal and international law. The 6-3 decision reverses lower court rulings ordering a halt to the practice of metering or limiting the number of asylum seekers who can present themselves at a U.S. port of entry each day. In a scathing dissent read from the bench, Justice Sonia Sotomayor said, quote, "The consequences of today's decision are predictable. More people will die. More people will turn back and be subjected to violence because of something they cannot or should not have to change about themselves, such as their race, religion, nationality, or political opinion," Sotomayor said. In another 6-3 ruling, the court's conservative majority agreed to allow the Trump administration to end temporary protected status, TPS, for an estimated 350,000 Haitian and 6,000 Syrian immigrants. The ruling paves the way for mass deportations of asylum seekers to two of the world's most dangerous nations. Also on Thursday, the Supreme Court struck down a Hawaii law requiring people get permission to carry guns onto private property. And justices ruled 7-2 to restrict thousands of lawsuits claiming Bayer, now the parent company of Monsanto, had a duty to warn consumers about potential cancer risks from its popular weed killer Roundup. We'll have more on the Supreme Court's rulings later in the broadcast. The Trump administration's reportedly planning to deport more than 500 unaccompanied immigrant children, bypassing longstanding legal protections for migrant children who are in the U.S. without their parents. The children have been in the custody of Office of Refugee Resettlement for at least 6 months and don't have family, relatives, or guardians who could sponsor them in the country. ORR, which is overseen by Health and Human Services, has aided the Trump administration in identifying children who could become targets for deportation. Democratic Senator Ron Wyden condemned the move in a letter to HHS Secretary Robert F. Kennedy Jr., writing, quote, "This is a severe institutional failure that places hundreds of vulnerable children in immediate jeopardy, effectively erasing them from the protection of U.S. oversight and thrusting them back into danger. To weaponize the very agency charged with their protection is an unacceptable escalation of executive overreach that undermines our nation's commitment to due process," he said. In Syracuse, New York, two Homeland Security officers entered a voting site during Tuesday's primary elections to request a poll worker delete her Instagram account over her call for the ICE agent who shot Renee Good in Minneapolis to face charges. Paige Lingania says the trouble began during her shift as an elections inspector at Syracuse's Central Library when she received this voicemail from a man identifying himself as Dave Brody, special agent with Homeland Security.
5: "We were just calling you in reference to a post that we believe you made on Instagram where you doxed an ICE agent back in January. We just wanted to talk to you about it. You're not in any type of trouble."
0: Gagne believes the agent was referring to her January 8th Instagram post naming Jonathan Ross as the ICE agent who fatally shot Renee Good. It featured a still photo from a publicly available video of Ross taken moments after the shooting and cited a Minneapolis Star Tribune report identifying him. The post concluded with the caption, "I think today is a great day for Jonathan to be indicted," unquote. Gagne returned the missed call and agreed to meet agents inside the polling site rather than face them outside alone. Two officers then arrived and handed her a form letter warning you may be in violation of federal law and that, quote, "it is unlawful to threaten to assault, kidnap, and or murder a federal official," unquote. Gagne has since refused to delete her Instagram post or shut down her account and has set up a GoFundMe page to pay for potential legal expenses.
6: The experience is intimidating, and I believe it's important that election workers are able to do their jobs without feeling pressured or afraid. It's also important for the protection of freedom of speech and civil liberties, and I want to note that the lack of professionalism with the form that was given to me was very concerning. If it hadn't been confirmed that they were ICE agents, I would have believed it was a scam.
0: A federal judge in Massachusetts has blocked President Trump's executive order directing the Department of Homeland Security to create so-called confirmed citizen lists of eligible voters. The ruling by District Judge Indira Talwani also halts Trump's directive to the U.S. Postal Service to deliver ballots only to voters on federally approved lists. Thursday's ruling was the latest in a series of setbacks to Trump's voter suppression efforts ahead of November's midterm elections. It came one day after U.S. Postmaster General David Steiner was grilled by Democrats on the Senate Homeland Security Committee. Here he was questioned by Michigan Senator Gary Peters.
7: So yes or no, if a state refuses to turn their absentee voter list over to the federal government, will the Postal Service still mail their ballots under this proposal rule?
8: Under our proposed regulation, no. We would tell the state that we need the manifest in order to, you know, look, what we're asking for.
7: That's the answer. You would tell no. So the proposed rule basically coerces states to conform to these new requirements and hand over their absentee voter rolls or face the consequences of not being able to vote by mail.
0: Vice President J.D. Vance Thursday praised disgraced former President Richard Nixon, downplaying the Watergate break-in and cover-up as a minor event. Vance was speaking at the Richard Nixon Presidential Library and Museum in Yorba Linda, California, while promoting his new book, Communion.
9: I think that his historical legacy is enjoying a bit of a renaissance, but I think deservedly so. As I joked with Robert backstage, if Watergate happened tomorrow, it would be like a 12-hour news story. Like, the idea that it would have taken down a presidency is crazy.
0: And New York City's Rent Guidelines Board has voted to freeze rents for the next 2 years for nearly a million rent-stabilized apartments. The historic decision fulfills one of Mayor Zoran Mamdani's key campaign promises just 6 months into his term. The 7-1 vote Thursday took place at El Museo del Barrio, a museum in the neighborhood of East Harlem, where hundreds of tenants packed an auditorium, breaking into chants of joy, many taking to the streets to celebrate after the vote. This is Chantella Mitchell, chair of the New York City Rent Guidelines Board.
10: I believe a 0% adjustment for 1- and 2-year leases is fair and responsible approach this year. It's one that reflects the depth of affordability challenges facing tenants while recognizing the real pressures that owners continue to face.
0: And those are some of the headlines. This is Democracy Now!, democracynow.org, the War and Peace Report. I am Amy Goodman in New York, joined by Democracy Now!'s Juan Gonzalez in Chicago. Hi, Juan.
11: Hi, Amy, and welcome to all of our listeners and viewers across the country and around the world.
0: The Supreme Court ruled Thursday in a 6-3 decision that the Trump administration can turn back asylum seekers at the border and that doing so does not violate federal immigration law. The turnback policy, euphemistically called metering, allows immigration officers at border crossings to block asylum seekers from setting foot on U.S. soil. The policy is not officially in effect. In fact, it was rescinded in 2021, but the Trump administration asked the Supreme Court to overturn the 2024 appeals court ruling that found the practice unlawful. And the Supreme Court then agreed to hear the case. The case is Mullen versus Al-Otro Lado. Erica Pinedo is the executive director of Al-Otro Lado, the lead plaintiff in the case. She joins us from Mexico City. And Melissa Crow, litigation director at the Center for Gender and Refugee Studies and co-counsel on the case, is joining us from Maryland. We welcome you both to Democracy Now! Erica, let's begin with you. Talk about the significance of the Supreme Court decision and talk specifically about the case your organization brought, Al Otro Lado.
12: So, first of all, thank you so much for having me today. We originally brought this case because we documented hundreds of asylum seekers being turned away from ports of entry, and also documented many individuals who were assaulted, raped, trafficked, or killed because they could not access protection in the United States. This particular case is so important, and I think that the importance was really minimized by the justices. Justice Alito engaged in a rather tortured textual analysis, really focusing on the word in, to basically say that if individuals cannot set foot on U.S. soil, that they do not have the right to ask for protection at the U.S. border. So this was really not about the text of the statute. It was to reach the political goal of ending access to asylum at the U.S.-Mexico border. He uses a few analogies in the decision, but I think the most apt analogy would be if a police officer were standing outside of a polling place and the Supreme Court decided, even though he's pointing a gun at you and you couldn't go inside the polling place, you still have the right to vote. I mean, it's just ridiculous. But that, unfortunately, was the decision of the Supreme Court. The practical effect right now is not going to be a huge change because, like you mentioned, the policy has not been in place since 2021. But the broader effects are really significant. First, it undermines international cooperation around the Refugee Convention. It legitimizes turnbacks for other countries that are engaged in this practice, of which there are many. And it really just solidifies the idea that human beings cannot cross borders to seek safety. And in a time of increasing conflict and climate catastrophe, this will result in many more deaths.
11: And Erica, can you talk some about how this closure of the border really that's happened, especially in the last few years, has impacted Mexico and people and migrants or refugees arriving in Mexico?
12: So, like I mentioned, the Trump administration, starting from the first Trump administration and continuing into the Biden administration, have hardened the border infrastructure so that individuals who are in Mexico trying to reach the United States cannot set foot on U.S. soil. They are turned away by U.S. officials at the border. When the Biden administration created the CBP-1 system, which gave hundreds of thousands of individuals appointments to seek asylum in the United States, there were many, they were all waiting in Mexico. That system was canceled by the Trump administration, and approximately 300,000 individuals who had already registered in the system were then stuck in Mexico. So here in Mexico City, we've worked with a very diverse population of refugees who are now applying for protection here in Mexico. Many have received it, but there is a rule in Mexico that you have to apply within 30 days of entry for asylum. So a lot of people were already waiting for longer. There's also very limited capacity here for third language speakers, those who do not speak English or Spanish. So we've been helping those individuals. But I would say that the Mexican asylum system has been overwhelmed, and there are serious safety concerns for individuals forced to wait in more dangerous parts of the country.
11: And there are also, however, still many people who cross back and forth across the border every day. Americans going to work in Mexico, Mexicans coming to work in the United States or to shop or to go to school. How has that affected the general transport comings and goings on the border?
12: I would say after years of living on the border that it has become more burdensome for people who are crossing for economic or educational reasons. Whenever the United States or even Mexico implements a policy that keeps asylum seekers away from the border, it generally will result in longer lines for people who are crossing for other reasons. But I do want to say that the San Ysidro Port of Entry, which was the initial focus of our litigation, is the largest land border crossing in the world. So I think between 50 and 100,000 people cross that border every day. So the Department of Homeland Security saying that they don't have capacity to process asylum seekers in addition to those tens of thousands of individuals is really, I would say, laughable, but obviously the consequences are dire.
0: Melissa Crowe, I wanted to ask you about Justice Sonia Sotomayor's surprising speaking from the bench. At least she certainly seemed to surprise Justice Alito, who read the majority decision. in her dissent, Justice Sotomayor referenced the 1939 turnback of the MS St. Louis, a ship of more than 900 Jewish refugees fleeing Nazi persecution in Europe. The boat forced back to Europe after being denied entry to Cuba and the U.S. Eventually, one-third of the passengers were murdered in the Holocaust. Justice Sotomayor wrote, quote, Congress passed the Refugee Act in 1980 because it did not want this country to repeat the mistakes of its past. Yet if the refugees on the MS St. Louis were to walk up to a port of entry on our southern border today, the majority's interpretation would allow immigration officers to refuse even to consider their asylum applications by physically blocking them from stepping foot onto U.S. soil. The majority's interpretation permits the government to do that even if the refugees complied with all applicable laws and regulations, even if the port had ample capacity to inspect them, and even if turning them back would result in the very persecution from which they narrowly escaped. Melissa Crowe, if you can respond.
13: Thank you. Justice Sotomayor really understands the stakes at issue in this case and at the border. She drew from a quite eloquent amicus brief submitted by the Hebrew Immigrant Aid Society, HIAS, that was involved in helping initially to bring the MS St. Louis back to Europe. In an effort to protect those refugees. And they've also been involved in protecting asylum seekers on both sides of the border. This decision is devastating to the rights of asylum seekers. And Justice Sotomayor correctly points out that the majority opinion was rather myopically focused, as Erica noted, on semantics, on the plain meaning of arriving in. And they ignore other fundamental canons of statutory interpretation. Asylum law dictates that non-citizens have the right to apply for asylum if they are physically present in the United States or if they are arriving in the United States. Both the district court and the Ninth Circuit found that those must be two distinct groups of people because Congress chooses its words very intentionally. The majority opinion admitted that this might in fact be redundant, but again, focused exclusively on the plain meaning of arriving in. They also found that by turning individuals who are on the threshold of entry to the United States back, that the government is not denying access to the asylum process, but rather delaying access. That is a perspective that is completely divorced from reality, because we know, as Erica said, that so many people who were turned back were so desperate that they ended up trying to enter between ports of entry, either by swimming across the Rio Grande or by traversing the desert under harrowing conditions. And many, many of them didn't make it to the other side. People will die as a result of this decision. And there is simply no excuse for this narrow interpretation of the statute. When Congress passed the Refugee Act, they were codifying our international obligations undertaken after the Holocaust, when world leaders came together and vowed never again to let the turn back of the St. Louis happen. And we have betrayed that understanding.
0: And of course,
13: through this decision.
0: That boat that was turned back and so many of the Jews died on board was called the Voyage of the Damned. Before we go, I wanted to ask Erica Pinheiro, who we are speaking to in Mexico City, executive director of El Otro Lado, if you can describe in this last minute before the law was no longer being used, was blocked, what happened to people on the ground?
12: Before metering was being used, people could approach a port of entry. And I think all of us have traveled internationally, or most of us have. We know that when you enter a country, you're usually on the physical soil of the country before you reach an inspection booth. So that was what was happening at the border. People would enter the United States and then speak to an immigration officer and ask for asylum. Over the past decade or so, that's no longer possible. They've made it impossible for people to set foot on U.S. soil. And so that really just eliminates the right to seek asylum in the United States.
0: But when the policy was in place, one of the things your organization paid for example, 12 funerals for people who were waiting at the border.
12: Yes, unfortunately, there were a lot of people who didn't make it. We had clients who were murdered. We had clients who died because of horrible conditions in shelters or camps, including a baby who died of pneumonia in a Tijuana shelter. We have people who were victims of crime in very dangerous border cities. And our organization wanted to make sure that they had a dignified burial and, you know, made sure that the bodies were returned to their home country.
0: Erica Pinheiro, executive director of Al Otro Lado, speaking to us from Mexico City. And Melissa Crow, director of litigation at the Center for Gender and Refugee Studies. Thank you so much for being with us. Coming up, we go to Venezuela, the devastating double earthquakes. Thousands of people are missing. Stay with us.

0: behind. And blur the battle lines.
1: Harbor for Hard Times by David Berkley. This is Democracy Now!, democracynow.org. I'm Amy Goodman with Juan Gonzalez. We're going to continue with the Supreme Court decisions that came out yesterday. But first, we've just made a connection with Venezuela, so we are going to go to it. The death toll from the twin earthquakes has risen to over 200, expected to rise dramatically as rescuers search for survivors trapped in the rubble. Thousands of people remain missing, at least 4,300 are injured in the two quakes that struck about 100 miles west of Caracas Wednesday evening, as many people were at home celebrating a national holiday. They were the strongest earthquakes to hit Venezuela in over a century. In Caracas, residents looked for friends and family trapped under the rubble of collapsed buildings.

0: My name is Eric Paul Martinez Santos, and I am a survivor of the earthquake that occurred yesterday afternoon. I was in my building for 4 hours until I was rescued by someone from civil defense, or I'm not sure. They didn't have many tools. They couldn't find the chisel, the drill, the grinder. They went at it with their nails. I also helped because they passed me a tool, and it saved me because I had a lot of furniture in my home that protected me from the wall.
1: We go now to Caracas. We're joined by Andreina Chavez, reporter based in Caracas, her building damaged by the earthquakes. I'm so glad we could reach you, Andreina. Can you describe what's happening right now?
2: Hi, everyone. Thank you. Yesterday, Wednesday, it was such a difficult day. We experienced an immense earthquake, two immense earthquakes, one consecutive after the other one. I was on the street when it happened. I was a few blocks away from my home, and the commotion was incredible. There were several buildings. When I ran home because I needed to combat for the see what was happening, I saw at least three buildings collapse in front of me, or partially collapse in front of me, and I was so certain that I was going to find my own building also collapse. Thankfully, that didn't happen. My building did have some substantial damages, but it's not at risk at the moment. In my apartment, fortunately, it only has very few damages. Here in Caracas, we do have some areas that were severely affected, especially Los Palos Grandes, which is in the east of Caracas, but also San Bernardino, which is more to the west, and an area that is called El Juncito, which is kind of far away. But as being seen reports that Asian people, it is extremely affected. And unfortunately, because the most affected area is La Guaira, which is another state, and it is north of Caracas, because that is a disaster zone, because it is such a devastation that is happening there right now. All the efforts are concentrated in La Guaira, which means that here in Caracas, there are areas in which the rescue people have been unable to arrive. That is why it's so important that Venezuela is asking for solidarity, for international solidarity, for other countries to send equipment, send people, to send anything that we can need here to be able to rescue more people, because the reality is that there are at least thousands of people still trapped on the rubble.
1: Andreina, we're having trouble understanding you, and I'm wondering if you could drop your video so that we just have the audio, and I think we would understand you better, if that makes sense. Andreina Chavez is a reporter based in Caracas. Again, her building itself was damaged, but talking about what's happening overall. Okay, if you could continue, Andreina.
2: So I'm just going to repeat a bit of what
1: yes,
2: I already said.
1: Yes, that's fantastic. Yes.
2: Yes. So like I was saying, we experienced this double earthquake. I was on the street when it happened, a few blocks away from my building. The absolute commotion was incredible. When I was running on my way home, I saw at least three buildings partially collapse in front of me. Thankfully, my own building didn't collapse. It did have substantial damages. And fortunately, everybody in my building is safe. However, there are other areas in Caracas, for example, a place called Los Palos Grandes, which is in the east of Caracas. It is severely affected. There is a huge building there that collapsed, and a lot of people are trapped under the rubble. We also saw several buildings that collapsed in San Bernardino, which is west of Caracas. And from what I understand, in a lot of these places, the rescue team haven't been able to arrive because all the efforts are concentrated in La Guaira State, which is the disaster zone. In La Guaira State, we have more than 250 buildings that collapsed. There are thousands of people still missing, thousands that are trapped under the rubble. We still don't know exactly how many people died. Because right now we don't have a clarity about that. The entire Venezuelan police, the entire Venezuelan military, Protección Civil, the civic protection, the firefighters, volunteers of all kinds, they're all working, they're all concentrating their efforts in La Guaira, in parts of Caracas, to save people, to rescue people. However, of course, we weren't prepared for a disaster of this magnitude. So it's not enough. That is why Venezuela has been calling people, calling other nations to please send equipment, to send rescue teams,

0: assistance, humanitarian aid, anything possible to help Venezuela overcome this tragedy, because we obviously cannot do it alone. And a lot of that has to do that, of course, Venezuela is a country that has been under U.S. sanctions, that has been economically asphyxiated for at least 10 years now. So Venezuela is a country that has an infrastructure that is very deteriorated. We have public services that are very deteriorated, and all of that has been something that, has really added to this tragedy.
1: And Andreina, you mentioned the U.S. sanctions and efforts to shut down Venezuela's economy, but yet you're still there's still quite a bit of civic activity by citizen groups, by communes. Could you talk about that as well?
0: Yes, absolutely. I mean, every single institution in Venezuela, like I said, the national police, the military, firefighters, and all kinds of volunteers have been working tirelessly since Wednesday trying to rescue people. But we also have people from communes, from the Venezuelan communes, from popular organizations. These people are organizing, gathering food and anything, medicine and anything that people in La Guaira might need. And themselves, they are carrying all of these humanitarian aid and taking it to La Guaira. Only yesterday, at the end of the afternoon, we saw a huge caravan of motorcycles, people who are collecting food and taking it themselves to La Guaira. So there is a huge network of solidarity going on right now. We also see that there's people outside of Caracas in other states, like Zulia, Aragua, other places in which people are collecting food, collecting medicine, collecting clothes, blankets, water, and bringing it to Caracas to help people here. So there is a huge network of solidarity right now. We have university students in the Central University of Venezuela who are using the university spaces to collect all of this aid and to volunteer to rescue people. So we have a lot of solidarity right now. So despite the fact that Venezuela certainly needs a lot more help from other countries, we have a huge movement going on right now to try to do everything possible to save people.
2: Andreina, I want to thank you for being with us. And of course, we're going to continue to follow the story. While hundreds have been documented dead, it's feared that thousands are because of the number of missing and the thousands who are injured. We thank you so much for being with us, Andreina Chavez, a reporter based in Caracas. This is Democracy Now!, democracynow.org. I'm Amy Goodman with Juan Gonzalez. As we move into a second major decision on immigration, the Supreme Court handed down yesterday, which interestingly is actually linked to devastating natural disasters like took place in Venezuela. The Supreme Court ruled in another 6-3 decision that the Trump administration can strip away protected status from 350,000 Haitian immigrants and 6,100 Syrian immigrants who've been living and working lawfully in the United States under temporary protected status, known as TPS. The program designed for foreign citizens of countries the U.S. government believes are too unstable or dangerous to be returned to, often due to natural disasters or war. The loss of TPS would put hundreds of thousands of people at risk for deportation. This is Gerlene Joseph, co-founder of the Haitian Bridge Alliance, speaking yesterday.
3: Yes, today hurts, but we will continue to fight on behalf of the 1.3 million TPS holders from 17 countries. Today, it is Haiti and Syria. Tomorrow is Venezuela, Nicaragua, and others. So together, we say no to injustice, and we must make sure that we as a country stand on the right side of history.
2: White House senior aide Stephen Miller, who is seen as the architect of the president's deportation agenda, took questions from reporters after the ruling came down.
4: Does the administration consider Haiti a safe country now?
5: For Haitians, absolutely.
4: For Haitians?
5: Yes. Yes, Haitians live in Haiti. It's not our position that Haitians should leave Haiti. I mean, it would be crazy for us to say that Haitians couldn't live in Haiti. It's their country. Of course, Haitians should live in Haiti.
2: The case is Mullen versus Doe. The conservative majority ruled the Supreme Court lacked authority to review how the president or Department of Homeland Security used their authority on TPS. He also rejected the idea that racial prejudice was involved in the decision for Haitians. In her dissent for the liberal minority, Justice Elena Kagan said it was, quote, plain to see that race played a role, writing, quote, the evidence includes statements by the president so repellent and racially inflected that the majority declines to put them in print, Justice Sotomayor said. For more, we're joined by two guests, Gerline Joseph, co-founder and executive director of Haitian Bridge Alliance, joining us from Washington, D.C., where she held the news conference yesterday. And with us in New York is Lupe Aguirre, deputy director of U.S. Litigation International Refugee Assistance Project. Gerline, let's begin with you. Respond to the decision and what this means.
3: Thank you so much, Amy. As I mentioned several times yesterday, the community was devastated, but we continue to make sure we push through. This decision literally means that we have over 350,000 Haitians and 600,000 Syrians whose lives are in the balance at risk of deportation, family separation, detention, cruel situations where we are continuing to see, knowing the conditions on the ground. In the narratives that the government is using against the community, we know very well that it is truly based on racial slur that, again, we continue to see happening even after the SCOTUS decision yesterday. That's why we continue to push in asking the Senate to uphold and vote in favor of extending TPS for 3 years for Haitians that is currently on the floor of the Senate. But the reality is that the decision yesterday is devastating. I cannot tell you how many people have been calling, not knowing what tomorrow will bring. Are we going to be deported? What will happen to my children? We have people who have been in the United States for over 10, 15, 20 years that have been able to not only support themselves, give back to the United States, but also supporting those back at home for the past 10 and 15 years.
1: And Gerline, in terms of the impact in the United States itself, there are estimates that as many as one-third of Haitian TPS holders work in the U.S. healthcare system. If all of these folks in the next few months or a year are suddenly declared no longer documented and can't work, the impact that that might have on the U.S. healthcare system, that's being completely ignored in this, isn't it?
3: We have been talking to several hospitals, healthcare providers, and they tell us that they are afraid that the workforce will be eliminated. Currently, as you mentioned, one-third of the Haitian TPS holders are our healthcare givers. They are in the hospitals. They are in the home healthcare. In addition to understanding in places like Mississippi and Ohio, where they continue to not only invest in the communities where they have been able to live peacefully with their neighbors, going to church, but we have industries, the healthcare industry, the hospitality industry, the meatpacking industry, also the farm workers also be a part of that. We are looking at the catastrophic deficit in the workforce in the United States if we allow this deportation machine and cruelty to take effect based on what we are seeing right now.
2: I want to go to a Syrian TPS holder, a member of the LGBTQ community, who submitted an anonymous audio recording to the International Refugee Assistance Program, IRAP, in response to the Supreme Court ruling.
6: When I've heard the Supreme Court's ruling this morning, I've been just honestly going around in circles since then, feeling anxious, scared, and honestly confused about what might come ahead. With the reality of going back to Syria being closer than ever, I just don't know. The Middle East is up in flames. Syria has just came out of a five-decade dictatorship, and it's more unstable than ever. So not only am I facing the possibility of most likely facing all sorts of violence, from mental to physical and sexual, and I have to hide my identity once again, but I'm losing the things I have come to appreciate here in the U.S. Things that I would tell everyone are things that you would consider normal, as simple as quite literally just living in peace with others, feeling supported by your own community. So I just tell that to everyone. Don't only think about TPS holders, but rather the ripple effect that this will have amongst Americans and everyone here, on the economy, on the psyche of society here.
2: So Lupe Aguirre, Deputy Director of the U.S. Litigation International Refugee Assistance Program, IRAP, can you respond to this audio message?
7: Absolutely. First, I just want to comment on the strength and courage and resiliency of all the TPS holders from various countries. But what he said is absolutely right. There are ramifications beyond the TPS community, ramifications that will impact the U.S. society, our healthcare industries, our economies. We have one plaintiff who is a highly sought-after doctor that patients travel miles to see, but that didn't matter to the Supreme Court. The Supreme Court held, regardless of whether the government is following the scriptures of the TPS law, that we have no, the federal courts have no review power over those, that decision making. And that's absolutely the wrong and immoral decision. They chose ideology over our promise, our rule of law, and our promise to provide refuge to people who are seeking safety.
1: And Lupe, I wanted to ask you, the Trump administration is constantly saying that they are directing their dragnets around immigration to the worst of the worst, the criminals. But in reality, what has been happening here is a total 180 degree turn on U.S. policy toward immigration in general, because we're talking not just about the refugee system, the reductions there, the attacks on TPS, the increased fees, almost a doubling of the fees for people just to apply to become U.S. citizens, or visa fees. It's an attempt to completely shut the country off from legal immigration, not just from undocumented immigration. Wondering your thoughts about that.
7: That's absolutely correct. This is just part of the Trump administration's efforts to feed the detention and deportation machine and essentially halt immigration. Even when people follow the rules, apply, are vetted consistently as they have been under the TPS laws. And so it is not about it's about maintaining their campaign promises to root out people that they see as undesirable, even though they are valuable contributors to our society.
2: I want to thank you both very much. Of course, we'll continue to follow the effects of this and make a correction. The quote I read accusing the president of racism was Justice Kagan. Not Sotomayor. She said she would not repeat how he described the Haitian community. Lupe Aguirre, Deputy Director, U.S. Litigation International Refugee Assistance Project, or IRAP. And I also want to thank Erline Joseph, co-founder and executive director of the Haitian Bridge Alliance. Coming up, we will look at the Supreme Court blocking thousands of cancer patients from suing Bayer over the weed killer Roundup. Stay with us.

0: Bad Monsanto by the late folk singer Michael Hurley performing in our Democracy Now! Studio. This is Democracy Now!, democracynow.org. I'm Amy Goodman with Juan Gonzalez. In another major Supreme Court ruling, the court blocked thousands of cancer patients from suing the manufacturer of the popular weed killer glyphosate, marketed as Roundup. The main plaintiff in the case is a Missouri man who sued Monsanto and its parent company Bayer in 2019, alleging 20 years of exposure to Roundup caused him to develop blood cancer. A jury found Bayer had failed to warn him of the risks associated with Roundup and awarded him $1.25 million in damages. The Trump administration, which has called Roundup safe, sided with Bayer in its challenge at the Supreme Court. We go now to Nate Halverson, an Emmy Award-winning reporter at the Center for Investigative Reporting. Recent investigation of his is titled, "We're Bombarding America's Forests with Roundup." Halverson's new piece for Mother Jones is headlined, "The EPA Relied on an Influential Glyphosate Study Even After Learning Monsanto Was a Ghostwriter." Nate, if you can respond to the Supreme Court decision and explain exactly what you meant in that title.
1: Yeah, the Supreme Court decision ruled that the EPA is now our single point of failure for warning us about harmful effects from chemicals like glyphosate, that they alone can require a warning label. And what I found is that the EPA has been relying on ghostwritten studies, ghostwritten by Monsanto itself, to say that this product is okay.
2: So Nate, can you explain to me a little more about what the court decided here? Are they effectively saying that states cannot have their own safety standards separate and apart from a government's from those of the federal government in terms of these warning labels?
1: Yeah, that's right. The ruling essentially says that only the EPA can make a determination that something is harmful to us and has to carry a warning label. John Darnell had sued in state court saying that the laws required in his state that he be warned that organizations such as the World Health Organization had declared it a probable carcinogen. And that by not warning him, they were in breach of state law. And that is how he sought justice. And these cases, these state cases, have been going on for a while. As you mentioned, there are thousands of them pending. But because of these cases, all of the litigation, I think there's now more than $12 billion in financial settlements and payouts to people who have developed illnesses like non-Hodgkin's lymphoma. Because of these cases, we have gotten access to internal Monsanto company records and emails. And what those emails have shown was that internally, Monsanto had identified peer-reviewed studies that were coming out that showed how this herbicide, the most widely used herbicide in the world, could damage people's DNA, which can lead to cancer. And so as a response to that, what these lawsuits uncovered is Monsanto launched a program secretly to hire what appeared to be independent scientists to write reports and do things like, quote, get up and shout that glyphosate is non-toxic. And then once these reports were written, Monsanto sort of steps back and says, we have nothing to do with them. And the authors say that. And then they're presented to the public and to regulators like the EPA as this independent analysis. And it's these ghostwritten studies that Monsanto secretly orchestrated that has absolutely infiltrated the EPA's assessment of these products. And unfortunately, in the Supreme Court case, that ghostwritten information has now made its way into the Supreme Court's decision because twice Justice Kavanaugh cited the very EPA report that relied on these Monsanto ghostwritten studies.
2: So what is the recourse now for individuals in this country who are sickened or poisoned by, not just by Roundup, but by many other pesticides and chemicals?
1: Well, what Justice Kavanaugh said was the recourse is that people could contact the EPA and let them know that they had gotten sick and that the EPA should look at it again. But I contacted the EPA when I found out that they had been relying on this ghostwritten study and that, in fact, the EPA internally had identified this ghostwritten study nearly a decade ago as being corrupted Monsanto scientist, which its inspector general's office, its criminal division, had called research misconduct. And when I contacted the EPA, they sent me a statement back that was riddled with inaccuracies. They said that this ghostwritten study only appeared in a footnote of their assessment. That was inaccurate. It appeared in the body of their assessment. They said that the studies that this ghostwritten report was citing had already been published, and that was inaccurate. These were all new studies. Actually, it turns out, perhaps not surprisingly, that were studies that were coming from data that the glyphosate manufacturers themselves had supplied.
0: I wanted to go to a clip from your Mother Jones documentary, which features a 2015 interview by French journalist Paul Moreira with the herbicide advocate, Patrick Moore.
3: You can drink a whole quart of it and it won't hurt you.
4: You want to drink some? We have some here.
3: I'd be happy to, actually, but not really. But
4: not really?
3: I know it wouldn't hurt me.
4: If you say so, I have some glyphosate.
3: No, I'm not stupid.
4: Ah, okay, so you...
3: No, but I know...
4: So it's dangerous, right?
3: I know people try to commit suicide regularly.
4: Tell the truth.
3: It's not dangerous to humans. No, it's not.
4: So are you ready to drink one glass of glyphosate?
3: No, I'm not an idiot.
0: If you can, in this last 30 seconds we have, Nate Halverson, summarize the significance of what we have just heard and the Supreme Court decision.
1: Yeah, I think a lot of people have really grave concerns about a chemical that has now shown in lower courts to cause cancer. And the Supreme Court ruling didn't say it doesn't cause cancer. It didn't say it doesn't hurt your gut microbiome. Didn't say it doesn't hurt most endangered species. It just said that our single point of recourse now is to try to get justice through the EPA by letting them know. And we'll have to see how that plays out in court and what happens with these thousands of cases that are now sitting out there from people who say it gave them cancer.
0: Nate Halverson, Emmy Award-winning reporter at the Center for Investigative Reporting, will link to your recent articles. And a very happy birthday to John Randolph. I'm headed to Rhode Island this weekend and Providence tonight at 7, tomorrow afternoon at 3:20 at the Avon Cinema for the film about Democracy Now!, Steal This Story, Please, with the directors Tia Lesson and Carl Diehl. We'll be doing Q&A afterwards. Then to Newport, Rhode Island at the Jane Pickens Theater on Saturday night and on Sunday at 2. And that is... this weekend, check our website at democracynow.org. We're hiring an education program manager. 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I'm Amy Goodman with Juan Gonzalez.

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2: KGVM is grateful for the support of the Stand Up Pop-Up. And what the hey? The Stand Up Pop-Up turns 1 year old. That's right, it's their birthday show coming up on the 27th of June, 6 p.m. start at Opry Brewing at 1216 West Lincoln. They'll be doing a gift exchange. You're invited to bring a small gift. Maybe don't go crazy. Maybe a small jar of pickles, a pack of pens, toothpaste, or a notebook, and they'll do an exchange halfway through the show. June's edition of the Stand-Up Pop-Up, Bozeman's early evening short-format stand-up comedy showcase, features a kaiju monster of a lineup. This month sees the triumphant return of Kane O'Neill from Butte and Aubrey Juden of Missoula to join forces with Bozeman mainstays Will Laws and Kyle Kulseth. You can join them for a roaring evening of belly laughs. As always, good beer, good laughs, and good times. The show may contain mature material. That's the Stand-Up Pop-Up 1 year anniversary, Saturday, June 27th at 6 p.m. at Opry Brewing.
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0: 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This is Human Capital, news and features of Montana government. I'm J.P. Pomnikowski. 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Montana's freshman Republican U.S. Senator Tim Sheehy pushed to cut inspections of firefighting aircraft the same month that his former company failed one of those inspections. In the Senate, Sheehy has sought to cut regulations and expand the government's use of private aircraft on wildfires, all of which was started while Sheehy still owned stock in Bridger Aerospace, the private firefighting aviation company that he co-founded. Sheehy's financial stake in the company presented a conflict of interest in and of itself. Sheehy's Bridger stock was worth between $13 and $15 million. Now, Sheehy's firefighting aircraft are failing Forest Service aviation inspections, so he's trying to stop the inspections. A little over a year ago, Senator Tim Sheehy floated an audacious proposal to reshape the way the federal government fights wildfires. It called for expanding the use of private planes and helicopters to attack blazes and eliminating the U.S. Forest Service's rigorous airworthiness inspections for those aircraft. The idea stood to benefit Sheehy personally. Before running for the U.S. Senate, he founded and ran an aerial firefighting company called Bridger Aerospace, which is known for its scoopers, aircraft built to retrieve water from lakes or oceans and drop it onto fires. Since 2021, the Forest Service has paid Bridger Aerospace more than $235 million for the use of its scooper firefighting planes. Sheehy's ownership of Bridger is well known, but what had not been reported is that the same month the proposal leaked, a Forest Service inspector had discovered a dramatic aircraft failure, a crack in an airplane wing that Bridger had presented as ready for service. The scooper failed its inspection. Then Sheehy sought to eliminate the inspection for all aircraft. Forest Service inspectors have flagged problems with Bridger's scoopers for years. Paul Markowitz, a former National Aviation Maintenance Manager for the Forest Service, said, "Very seldom do you find a crack in a major component. Detecting such problems is the reason the Forest Service operates an airworthiness program." He added, "It's to keep people alive." Within the Forest Service, Bridger Aerospace was known to resist oversight, officials say. Five current and former Forest Service officials say Bridger Aerospace chafed at the agency's rigorous inspections, even as records and sources indicate the company presented aircraft in need of maintenance and repairs as ready to fight fires. Forest Service officials often say the agency's rules governing aviation are written in blood. A pair of shocking crashes in 2002 ignited the push for more rigorous inspections. That June, an air tanker was dropping retardant in California when its wings folded upward like a bird in flight and detached. The plane burst into flames and fell to the ground. The harrowing moment was caught on video. Three people on board were killed, and the NTSB later attributed the accident to undetected cracks in one of the plane's wings. 1 month later in Colorado, another tanker contracted by the Forest Service crashed after a wing separated from the fuselage. Two pilots were killed. Once again, the NTSB said the accident was caused by unidentified cracks in the aircraft wings. Since 2010, when the Forest Service implemented its current airworthiness program, the accident rate for aircraft it owns or contracts has improved dramatically, with far fewer incidents and crashes. So instead of Montana's Republican Senator Sheehy seeking to eliminate the inspections of firefighting aircraft, Forest Service officials, pilots, fire crews, and more say that the inspections are the very actions that should be protected and passed by all aircraft. A new amateur radio club, Hark MT, will host the Summer Amateur Radio ARRL Field Days event at Missouri Headwaters State Park, June 27th and 28th. 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
1: I'm Dr. Anthony Lizerwitz, and this is Climate Connections. During heavy downpours, stormwater can wash over roads and lawns, picking up pollution and flooding streets and homes. As the climate warms, many areas will get more extreme rain. But homeowners can help limit flooding with a simple and attractive bit of landscaping, replacing lawn grass with native plants. Native plants are species that are indigenous to a region and a natural part of the local ecosystem. In western states, for example, that might include riverbank lupin or blue elderberry. In the Northeast, that could mean Joe Pieweed or winterberry, a type of holly. Many native plants, like coneflowers, big bluestem, and Indian grass, have longer roots than lawn grass. These roots help absorb and filter stormwater and stabilize the soil to prevent erosion. And local birds, insects, and mammals often rely on native species for shelter and food. 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

0: I'm Rick Smith, and this is Labor History in Two.
1: On this day in labor history, the year was 1934. That was the day 1,400 workers at the Milwaukee Electric Railway and Light Company launched a four-day strike. Three unions, representing about a third of the total employees, were fighting to break the hold of the company union. The Transit and Power Company had already fired 13 workers for union activity. IBEW, Operating Engineers, and the Amalgamated Association of Street and Electric Railway Employees Union led the walkout. They demanded reinstatement of their fired co-workers. They also wanted the right to pick their own bargaining representatives and insisted the company union rescind its policy of barring strikers from membership and further employment. The walkout began early in the morning as strikers surrounded car barns, garages, and power plants. Company agents barricaded facilities with barbed wire, supplied Pullman cars for strikebreakers, and posted armed guards on streetcars. Almost immediately, striker Joseph Urbanski was mowed down and seriously injured as he tried to stop a scab streetcar. By nightfall, 5,000 strikers and their supporters had blocked five transit lines. They ripped protective screens from the streetcar windows and forced scab drivers to abandon their routes. As crowds swelled to 10,000 on the second day of the strike, a little more than half of all cars

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1: It's time for Field Notes, brought to you by the Montana Natural History Center. On a late afternoon walk down to the banks of Nine Mile Creek, northwest of Missoula, our dogs were quick to run to the water to wade and cool off. As they splashed into the creek, a cloud of orange rose from the water's edge and swirled above us. It took a moment to make sense of it all. It was too soon for swirls of cascading autumn leaves, and the formation of this sudden dispatch had a certain energy to it. This orange blast of color moved with purpose. I watched as the orange specks took shape. A colorful chorus of California tortoiseshell butterflies had descended on the banks of the creek. Some were perched on rocks, still warm from the day's sun, and others moved slowly through the soil and sand at the water's edge. In addition to their vibrant color, what surprised me on this autumn day were their numbers. Dozens and dozens of delicate orange wings seemed to hover and swarm together. I would learn later that this butterfly is known for its mass migrations. And in years when their population soars, their swarms can span for miles upon miles, a vast hue of orange weaving across the sky. The California tortoiseshell, Nymphalis californica, sports bright orange wings with black spots and a black border with ragged edges. The underside of the wings is a muted brown and resembles a dried leaf, the perfect camouflage when it sits on branches or stems. Their range extends from western Canada to Baja California and east to Montana. These colorful swarms can be found in forest clearings, woodlands, and even in foothill canyons. The California tortoiseshell is also known for its long lifespan, with some adults living up to 10 months. They spend much of their lives, however, in hibernation or estivation, a period of inactivity that allows these insects to survive periods of extreme heat and drought. They are some of the first butterflies we will see in late winter and early spring. These winged adults emerge often in late February or early March to lay their eggs on the tender leaves of their preferred host plant, wild lilac. The eggs then hatch into black caterpillars with white spots that feed and grow before emerging into adult butterflies. Here in Montana, a new generation emerges in late July and August. Soon after their arrival, however, they will complete a short summer hibernation when the days are long and hot, and appear once again in late summer and fall. As our days begin to cool, they will head into their winter hibernation and begin to fly again once the weather warms in March or April. Unlike other beach-bound butterflies, the California tortoiseshell does not migrate long distances to a warmer climate for the winter. In Montana, they move to lower elevations or find protected areas to hibernate in the colder months, staying local rather than making a long-distance journey. How do they stay protected from freezing temperatures? It turns out they have their own protective antifreeze, glycerol, a natural chemical that prevents ice crystals from forming inside their small bodies and protects them from freezing temperatures. While their life cycle appears to be tied directly to wild lilacs in the caterpillar stage, these orange wonders eat plant vegetation and even mud in their butterfly form. It turns out they also like concrete surfaces for the heat the pavement absorbs and for the minerals and salts they seek for hydration. This explosion of color among dried autumn grasses is a reminder that nature offers up its beauty in surprising moments all year. And this part of nature's tapestry takes to the fields and sky in a glorious orange hue. I'm Dawn Gelderlos for Field Notes, brought to you by the Montana Natural History Center, providing natural history education for schools and the public throughout Montana. For information about upcoming events and programs at the center, call 406-327-0405 or visit our website at montananaturalist.org.

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3: 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You can find more information, schedules, and tickets at pinecreeklodgemontana.com. 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
2: This is Human Capital, news and features of Montana government. I'm J.P. Pomnikowski. 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Montana's freshman Republican U.S. Senator Tim Sheehy pushed to cut inspections of firefighting aircraft the same month that his former company failed one of those inspections. In the Senate, Sheehy has sought to cut regulations and expand the government's use of private aircraft on wildfires, all of which was started while Sheehy still owned stock in Bridger Aerospace, the private firefighting aviation company that he co-founded. Sheehy's financial stake in the company presented a conflict of interest in and of itself. Sheehy's Bridger stock was worth between $13 and $15 million. Now, Sheehy's firefighting aircraft are failing Forest Service aviation inspections, so he's trying to stop the inspections. A little over a year ago, Senator Tim Sheehy floated an audacious proposal to reshape the way the federal government fights wildfires. It called for expanding the use of private planes and helicopters to attack blazes and eliminating the U.S. Forest Service's rigorous airworthiness inspections for those aircraft. The idea stood to benefit Sheehy personally. Before running for the U.S. Senate, he founded and ran an aerial firefighting company called Bridger Aerospace, which is known for its scoopers, aircraft built to retrieve water from lakes or oceans and drop it onto fires. Since 2021, the Forest Service has paid Bridger Aerospace more than $235 million for the use of its scooper firefighting planes. Sheehy's ownership of Bridger is well known, but what had not been reported is that the same month the proposal leaked, a Forest Service inspector had discovered a dramatic aircraft failure, a crack in an airplane wing that Bridger had presented as ready for service. The scooper failed its inspection. Then Sheehy sought to eliminate the inspection for all aircraft. Forest Service inspectors have flagged problems with Bridger's scoopers for years. Paul Markowitz, a former National Aviation Maintenance Manager for the Forest Service, said, "Very seldom do you find a crack in a major component. Detecting such problems is the reason the Forest Service operates an airworthiness program." He added, "It's to keep people alive." Within the Forest Service, Bridger Aerospace was known to resist oversight, officials say. Five current and former Forest Service officials say Bridger Aerospace chafed at the agency's rigorous inspections, even as records and sources indicate the company presented aircraft in need of maintenance and repairs as ready to fight fires. Forest Service officials often say the agency's rules governing aviation are written in blood. A pair of shocking crashes in 2002 ignited the push for more rigorous inspections. That June, an air tanker was dropping retardant in California when its wings folded upward like a bird in flight and detached. The plane burst into flames and fell to the ground. The harrowing moment was caught on video. Three people on board were killed, and the NTSB later attributed the accident to undetected cracks in one of the plane's wings. 1 month later in Colorado, another tanker contracted by the Forest Service crashed after a wing separated from the fuselage. Two pilots were killed. Once again, the NTSB said the accident was caused by unidentified cracks in the aircraft wings. Since 2010, when the Forest Service implemented its current airworthiness program, the accident rate for aircraft it owns or contracts has improved dramatically, with far fewer incidents and crashes. So instead of Montana's Republican Senator Sheehy seeking to eliminate the inspections of firefighting aircraft, Forest Service officials, pilots, fire crews, and more say that the inspections are the very actions that should be protected and passed by all aircraft. A new amateur radio club, Hark MT, will host the Summer Amateur Radio ARRL Field Days event at Missouri Headwaters State Park, June 27th and 28th. 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
1: I'm Dr. Anthony Lizowitz, and this is Climate Connections. During heavy downpours, stormwater can wash over roads and lawns, picking up pollution and flooding streets and homes. As the climate warms, many areas will get more extreme rain. But homeowners can help limit flooding with a simple and attractive bit of landscaping, replacing lawn grass with native plants. Native plants are species that are indigenous to a region and a natural part of the local ecosystem. In western states, for example, that might include riverbank lupin or blue elderberry. In the northeast, that could mean Joe Pieweed or winterberry, a type of holly. Many native plants, like coneflowers, big bluestem, and Indian grass, have longer roots than lawn grass. These roots help absorb and filter stormwater and stabilize the soil to prevent erosion. And local birds, insects, and mammals often rely on native species for shelter and food. 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

0: I'm Rick Smith, and this is Labor History in Two.
1: On this day in labor history, the year was 1934. That was the day 1,400 workers at the Milwaukee Electric Railway and Light Company launched a four-day strike. Three unions, representing about a third of the total employees, were fighting to break the hold of the company union. The Transit and Power Company had already fired 13 workers for union activity. IBEW, Operating Engineers, and the Amalgamated Association of Street and Electric Railway Employees Union led the walkout. They demanded reinstatement of their fired co-workers. They also wanted the right to pick their own bargaining representatives and insisted the company union rescind its policy of barring strikers from membership and further employment. The walkout began early in the morning as strikers surrounded car barns, garages, and power plants. Company agents barricaded facilities with barbed wire, supplied Pullman cars for strikebreakers, and posted armed guards on streetcars. Almost immediately, striker Joseph Urbanski was mowed down and seriously injured as he tried to stop a scab streetcar. By nightfall, 5,000 strikers and their supporters had blocked five transit lines. They ripped protective screens from the streetcar windows and forced scab drivers to abandon their routes. As crowds swelled to 10,000 on the second day of the strike, a little more than half of all cars were in service. More than 100 streetcars had been damaged. Socialist Mayor Daniel Hoehn placed the blame squarely on the utility company. Street battles with police and scabs continued into the third day of the strike. Milwaukee's Federated Trades and Building Trades Councils threatened a general strike in the city by July 2nd if the strike was not settled. By June 30th, workers celebrated total victory when the company conceded to all of their demands. Like what you hear? Check out more at laborhistoryin2.com.
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0: 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June, Terrapin Flyer on Sunday, June 28th, The Wallflowers with Early James on Wednesday, July 1st, Cruz Contreras and the Black Lilies with the Two Tracks on Thursday, the 2nd, The Fossils on Friday, July 3rd, Independence Day Special with the Red Elvises, along with Emma and the Ledge on July 4th, Bronwyn Keith Hines with the Pickpockets on Sunday, July 5th, and many more. You can find more information, schedules, and tickets at pinecreeklodgemontana.com. They hope to see you soon for some music between the pines.
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1: It's time for Field Notes, brought to you by the Montana Natural History Center. There I was, calmly taking a shower, when I realized I was not alone. Sitting on top of a bottle of shampoo, waving its antennae and staring at me with its red eyes, was a Boisia trivittata. Despite their scientific label, there is nothing trivial about these ubiquitous pests, known to us by their common name, box elder bugs. I wasn't particularly alarmed by its presence in my bathroom because, like many people, I've become accustomed to finding them scuttling and flying around inside the house as the outside temperatures start to fall. It seems like every day since our first frost, I have either been escorting box elder bugs out of my house or running a gauntlet of them as I try to open my west-facing back door and duck inside without letting them swarm behind me en masse. I'll admit to periodic frustration with box elder boldness, which has resulted in their death by flushing. I try to be more like my friend Linda, who names each box elder bug she finds in her home and carefully releases it back outside. But it's a challenge. In my quest to be more tolerant, I set out to discover as much as I could about these bugs who seem determined to spend the winter inside. In case it's been a while since you have seen one, the body of the box elder bug is half an inch long, oval-shaped, and dark brown to black in color, with wings lying flat against the body, forming an X. This X-winged formation indicates that they are part of the true bug, or Hemiptera, order. They have six legs and two antennae, usually half as long as their bodies. I also learned that the scientific name, Boisia trivittata, refers not to them being trivial, but to the three red stripes behind their head. In fact, there are several red-orange markings on their backs, a clever way to warn off natural predators such as grasshoppers, rodents, chipmunks, and spiders. We should feel thankful that box elder bugs are comfortable around humans, hence the large number of box elder bugs that we see, because when threatened, they can release a bad-tasting and smelly compound. And if you look closely at a box elder bug, you can see four red eyes. Two are bulging and obvious, and two are smaller and located behind each of the main eyes. Entomologists are still debating the purpose of the smaller eyes, but they're thought to help the bug distinguish between light and dark. The good news is that Boisia trivittata are basically harmless. They aren't a type of bug that bites people. Their mouth parts are designed for sucking the juices of box elder, maple, and ash tree leaves in developing seeds, but they don't actually cause lasting harm to the trees. Once inside a building, box elder bugs are short-term visitors, as they don't live for more than a few days, and they don't reproduce indoors. They typically search for water when they come in, so it's not uncommon to find them in bathrooms, kitchens, and around houseplants. It seems the greatest trouble that they can cause, besides startling home dwellers by appearing seemingly out of nowhere, is that their excrement can sometimes leave a small brown stain on walls or windows. It seems I'm not the only one on a mission to learn more about box elder bugs. There are a variety of citizen scientist projects, SciStarter blog, Never Home Alone, and Questagame, for example, if you would like to be more involved in collecting data about these six-legged housemates. Chris Helzer, the Director of Science for the Nature Conservancy in Nebraska, is a true champion of box elder bugs. He encourages us to take advantage of the opportunity that box elder bugs provide as accessible ambassadors for nature. They are harmless, abundant, and readily available for study in our homes. Who could ask for a more convenient way to connect with nature? I think I'll name my next box elder visitor Bob before carefully releasing it back outdoors. I'm Jen Ellison for Field Notes, brought to you by the Montana Natural History Center, providing natural history education for schools and the public throughout Montana. For information on upcoming events and programs at the center, please call 327-0405 or visit our website at montananaturalist.org.

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1: 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The following shows are coming up at Pine Creek: the Mountain Grass Unit on Wednesday, June 24th, Johnny Dango on Thursday, the 25th, Two Nights of Mo, Friday and Saturday, the 26th and 27th of June, Terrapin Flyer on Sunday, June 28th, The Wallflowers with Early James on Wednesday, July 1st, Cruz Contreras and the Black Lilies with the Two Tracks on Thursday, the 2nd, The Fossils on Friday, July 3rd, Independence Day Special with the Red Elvises along with Emma and the Ledge on July 4th, Bronwyn Keith Hines with the Pickpockets on Sunday, July 5th, and many more. You can find more information, schedules, and tickets at PineCreekLodgeMontana.com. They hope to see you soon for some music between the pines.
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2: This is Human Capital, news and features of Montana government. I'm J.P. Pomnikowski. 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Montana's freshman Republican U.S. Senator Tim Sheehy pushed to cut inspections of firefighting aircraft the same month that his former company failed one of those inspections. In the Senate, Sheehy has sought to cut regulations and expand the government's use of private aircraft on wildfires, all of which was started while Sheehy still owned stock in Bridger Aerospace, the private firefighting aviation company that he co-founded. Sheehy's financial stake in the company presented a conflict of interest in and of itself. Sheehy's Bridger stock was worth between $13 and $15 million. Now, Sheehy's firefighting aircraft are failing Forest Service aviation inspections, so he's trying to stop the inspections. A little over a year ago, Senator Tim Sheehy floated an audacious proposal to reshape the way the federal government fights wildfires. It called for expanding the use of private planes and helicopters to attack blazes and eliminating the U.S. Forest Service's rigorous airworthiness inspections for those aircraft. The idea stood to benefit Sheehy personally. Before running for the U.S. Senate, he founded and ran an aerial firefighting company called Bridger Aerospace, which is known for its scoopers, aircraft built to retrieve water from lakes or oceans and drop it onto fires. Since 2021, the Forest Service has paid Bridger Aerospace more than $235 million for the use of its scooper firefighting planes. Sheehy's ownership of Bridger is well known, but what had not been reported is that the same month the proposal leaked, a Forest Service inspector had discovered a dramatic aircraft failure, a crack in an airplane wing that Bridger had presented as ready for service. The scooper failed its inspection. Then Sheehy sought to eliminate the inspection for all aircraft. Forest Service inspectors have flagged problems with Bridger's scoopers for years. Paul Markowitz, a former National Aviation Maintenance Manager for the Forest Service, said, "Very seldom do you find a crack in a major component. Detecting such problems is the reason the Forest Service operates an airworthiness program." He added, "It's to keep people alive." Within the Forest Service, Bridger Aerospace was known to resist oversight, officials say. Five current and former Forest Service officials say Bridger Aerospace chafed at the agency's rigorous inspections, even as records and sources indicate the company presented aircraft in need of maintenance and repairs as ready to fight fires. Forest Service officials often say the agency's rules governing aviation are written in blood. A pair of shocking crashes in 2002 ignited the push for more rigorous inspections. That June, an air tanker was dropping retardant in California when its wings folded upward like a bird in flight and detached. The plane burst into flames and fell to the ground. The harrowing moment was caught on video. 3 people on board were killed, and the NTSB later attributed the accident to undetected cracks in one of the plane's wings. 1 month later in Colorado, another tanker contracted by the Forest Service crashed after a wing separated from the fuselage. 2 pilots were killed. Once again, the NTSB said the accident was caused by unidentified cracks in the aircraft wings. Since 2010, when the Forest Service implemented its current airworthiness program, the accident rate for aircraft it owns or contracts has improved dramatically, with far fewer incidents and crashes. So instead of Montana's Republican Senator Sheehy seeking to eliminate the inspections of firefighting aircraft, Forest Service officials, pilots, fire crews, and more say that the inspections are the very actions that should be protected and passed by all aircraft. A new amateur radio club, Hark MT, will host the Summer Amateur Radio ARRL Field Days event at Missouri Headwaters State Park, June 27th and 28th. 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
1: The following episode of the Sleestack Show originally aired on KGVM Bozeman on Sunday, June 21st, 2026, at 5 p.m. KGVM is grateful for the support of the Stand Up Pop-Up. And what the hey? The Stand Up Pop-Up turns 1 year old. That's right, it's their birthday show, coming up on the 27th of June, 6 p.m. start at Opry Brewing at 1216 West Lincoln. They'll be doing a gift exchange. You're invited to bring a small gift. Maybe don't go crazy. Maybe a small jar of pickles, a pack of pens, toothpaste, or a notebook. And they'll do an exchange halfway through the show. June's edition of the Stand-Up Pop-Up, Bozeman's early evening short-format stand-up comedy showcase, features a kaiju monster of a lineup. This month sees the triumphant return of Kane O'Neill from Butte and Aubrey Juden of Missoula to join forces with Bozeman mainstays Will Laws and Kyle Kulseth. You can join them for a roaring evening of belly laughs. As always, good beer, good laughs, and good times. The show may contain mature material. That's the Stand-Up Pop-Up 1-Year Anniversary, Saturday, June 27th at 6 p.m. at Opry Brewing.
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All right, everyone. Thanks for tuning in. 95.9 KGBM. Hope you're enjoying your lovely Sunday. Yeah. So we started that off with Roadblock, OBF, Iration Steppas, followed by Stan High Patrol with Entertainer. And in the background, we've got some Boombox with Tonight. Thanks for tuning in. 95.9 KGVM, Bozeman. 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I hope you're enjoying this lovely Sunday fun day. It's very nice, very warm. It's, yeah. Thanks, everybody.

All right. So we started off with Empress Sativa with Boom Shakalak. After that was OBF with Love Sound System and Irish and Steppas. Followed by Real Lifestyle, Sima and Nina Girasoy. I don't know. I don't speak French that well. But after that was Weeding Dub, Believe in Yourself. Followed by Ryder Shafiq, Born as a Winner. And in the back, we've got some Bob Marley with Mixed Up, Mixed Up. So thanks for tuning in, 95.9, KGVM, Bozeman, and streaming online at kgvm.org. Hope everyone's enjoying their Sunday fun day. Thanks for tuning in again. And I hope you're enjoying it. It's pretty warm today. Hope everybody gotten some water or shade, chilling out, enjoying it.

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The following shows are coming up at Pine Creek: the Mountain Grass Unit on Wednesday, June 24th, Johnny Dango on Thursday, the 25th, Two Nights of Mole, Friday and Saturday, the 26th and 27th of 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July 3rd, Independence Day Special with the Red Elvises, along with Emma and the Ledge on July 4th, Bronwyn Keith Hines with the Pickpockets on Sunday, July 5th, and many more. You can find more information, schedules, and tickets at pinecreeklodgemontana.com. They hope to see you soon for some music between the pines.

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All right. 95.9 FM KGVM Bozeman. Thanks for tuning in, everyone, on this fabulous Sunday. I hope you're all enjoying it. I know I am. It's a beautiful day. This is the Sleaze Tech Show every Sunday, 5 to 7 p.m. So we started that off with Scaramucci, movie star, followed by Blandetto, Above the Water. After that, In a Bubble, Shalart 58, Shalart. After that was Jaw Version, Pest, followed by The Hunter, Clinton Fearon, and then The Cooperators with Nefarious, followed by Black Roots with System, The System. In the background, we've got some Boombox, Midnight Run. Boombox is awesome. Like, when they came to Bozeman and got to see them at the Elm, they're just fantastic. Just fantastic. Yeah. Thanks for tuning in, everyone. Everyone out there in Missoula, love you guys. Thanks for tuning in. Livingston, Colstrip, all you guys, love you so much. Dickinson, North Dakota, thanks you guys. And all over Bozeman and Three Forks and Montana. Not to mention Texas and Florida and New Jersey. So thanks, everyone. Thanks for tuning in. 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KGVM, we put the community in community radio. So thanks for tuning in, everyone. It's a lovely, lovely Sunday. Hope you guys are enjoying the tunes. Hope you're enjoying your Sunday. Thanks, you guys.

All right. 95.9 FM KGVM Bozeman. Another fabulous Sunday. In the background, some Bull Market, Montana band. I love them. They're very awesome. We started that off with Freedom Blaze, Zion Roots. After that, Babylon Pass, Junior Roy, and Dub Shepherds. Followed by Starfruit Dub, Roots Man Rebel. Then Ganja Wisdom Talk, Zion Roots again. And then Stand High Patrol with The Sound of Nature. Thanks for tuning in, everyone, on this fabulous Sunday. Fun day Sunday. Warm. Beautiful. I believe it's the 21st of June, I want to say. I feel like maybe that's the day they're all like, hey, summer starts. It's a wonderful day if it is, that's for sure. Almost time to get out on them rivers more than what we were, because it has rained, so let's enjoy that too. Thanks, everyone, for tuning in, 95.9 KGVM.

Happy solstice, everyone. Happy Sunday. Thanks for tuning in. You just heard Mo Colors, Bare Feet, then Brain Damage, Sufferation, Jackie Mito with El Bang Bang. In the background, The Cooperators and Beanie, The Rent Man. 95.9 KGVM. 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Thanks, everyone. Shout out to Butte, too. Happy solstice.

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0: Welcome, I'm Rose Aguilar, and this is Your Calls U.S. at 250, a Native Perspective series. In this series, we are centering Native historians, storytellers, elders, and activists to share histories and stories that have too often been left out of textbooks and media coverage. As the United States marks 250 years since the signing of the Declaration of Independence, the Trump administration is promoting a version of history that whitewashes the nation's past by embracing the doctrine of discovery, a 15th century legal principle that authorized European powers to claim lands already inhabited by indigenous peoples. The doctrine denied indigenous sovereignty and helped lay the groundwork for centuries of conquest, displacement, disease, and the deaths of millions of indigenous people. As the administration advances policies that are designed to rewrite or obscure the darker chapters of this nation's founding, particularly in the lead-up to the U.S. 250 celebrations, it's more important than ever to examine who lived on these lands before settlers arrived. What happened to Native people? What happened to their cultures and their way of life? What can we learn about where we are today by examining that history? Today's guest, Professor Carrie Malloy, says Christopher Columbus's arrival to the Americas triggered a mass genocide of indigenous people throughout the Western Hemisphere, which included deadly diseases being spread among them, their land being stolen, and being forced into Christianity. We should note that even though there are Christopher Columbus statues across the country, he never set foot on what is now the United States. As the 250th anniversary approaches, how should historians, institutions, and the media honestly discuss the history of the United States, especially as it relates to Native nations, settler colonialism, Christian nationalism, historical whitewashing, and the political uses of national myth-making? Carrie Malloy is Yurok and Karuk from Northern California. He's Assistant Professor of Native American and Indigenous Studies at San Jose State University and Program Coordinator for Native American and Indigenous Studies. A scholar of genocide, transitional justice, and indigenous rights, his work examines anti-indigenous violence, particularly in California, and the pathways for redress through legal and political reform. Carrie Malloy has over a decade of experience working with federally recognized tribes and tribal organizations. He serves on the advisory board of the International Association of Genocide Scholars. He co-edited the special issue, California Genocide and Healing, of the Humboldt Journal of Social Relations. His current book projects include The New Tribal Diplomacy and the co-edited volume, Victims, Survivors, and Implications of Terminology. Hi, Carrie. Thank you so much for joining us.
1: Good morning, Rose. How are you doing?
0: I'm hanging in there. Thank you. You know, Carrie, you have such an interesting background. You hold a PhD in Holocaust and Genocide Studies and a Master of Jurisprudence in Indian Law from the University of Tulsa. Before we dive in and talk about the U.S. at 250, can you tell us a little bit more about your background and how did you end up getting a PhD in Holocaust and Genocide Studies?
1: Well, it starts like a lot of things. It wasn't the plan. I actually thought I was going to go into business at some point, but I got to reading a book in high school, and like most high schoolers, I was not a person who sat down and really read a book. But I got really interested in one particular book by Frank Herbert called Dune. As we all know, it's a great film franchise right now. But there was a line in the book and in the movie where one of the characters talks about genocide, and I had no clue at that point in time what it was. And here I was in high school and had been through the public education system, and I had to go to a dictionary and look it up. No internet back then, so I had to actually open up another book. But part of that was figuring out what that word meant, and then realizing that the stories that I had heard about my family, about my great grandmother having gone to boarding school, my aunt, my great aunts and uncles having gone to boarding school, and what had happened in the very communities that I was living in was in fact genocide. And I started taking more classes in undergraduate that were connected to Native American studies. And I had two really amazing professors. First was Jack Norton, who is Hoopa, who wrote the very first book about genocide in California and actually framed it in the context of the UN Convention on Genocide Prevention and Punishment. And the other was Sam Oliner, who is known for all of his work around altruism. And that just sort of built up. And I took a little break from school and then went to work for tribes for a while. And you begin to see the ramifications of that history amongst the tribal organizations, the people, how that was playing out on a day-to-day basis, where those disconnects were. And then I went and realized that, you know, most of what we're talking about was legal. It was all codified in the law. The law allowed all of this to happen, not just prejudice, not hatred, but it was really codified in U.S. law. So I ended up at Tulsa, did a master's there, and by just sheer luck, I happened to be teaching at Humboldt State University, now California Polytechnic. But I was teaching there, and this program started in a small college called Graz where they were doing this. And I reached out and had a conversation with them. I said, I know you're mostly focused on the Holocaust, but would you think about this? And they actually had an individual there who was very interested in what occurred in North America and how those ramifications came about. And I just jumped into it. And it has been an amazing adventure and connecting the past and the present and seeing how all of this plays out and what we can do to, you know, reach across the bridge in our divided society to try to heal at some point and also get to understand each other just a little bit better.
0: Wow. That's incredible to learn about that. Did your family talk much about the boarding school experience of your grandmother and other relatives?
1: Surprisingly, yes and no at the same time. They did, but I don't think my cousins and my sisters and I really understood what they were talking about. You would hear them talk about this, and it wasn't until we were much older that we started connecting. What they're talking about school isn't what we understand of school. So we did hear a lot about that. I had the opportunity to sit with my grandmother and her sister one night and just ask them questions about it. And, you know, they were pretty tight-lipped as long as I was sitting in the room, but they went into another room afterwards, and I was like, well, I guess that didn't work. And then they just started talking, and I got to hear a lot about what they went through. And that really comes, and you'll find that with a lot of families that have gone through this, is yes, it's talked about, but not in a way that actually says like, hey, this was this incredibly terrible experience, and this is what it did to us. It's like, this was what happened in my life, and it's pretty matter of fact.
0: Can you share anything that you learned about their experiences?
1: Yes. So one of my uncles was at the Sherman Institute, which is now Sherman Indian High School in Riverside, California. And he was there to be trained to be a blacksmith. And they didn't have blacksmithing there. And there was this, why he was sent there, we're still not too sure about. But looking at his records, it shows that there are these moments where all of a sudden he's not in school, not in class, or not in the work program. And you start going through that and you're like, wait, he was in the infirmary. And then you start looking at the infirmary records, and the documentation around what happened to him, both physical, the physical abuse that occurred, is all right there. And but you have to be willing to dig through those records. Right. On the other side, my great-grandmother was put in what was known as the outing program. This was a program in which the boarding schools would lend out Native students to local farmers, businesses, to work for them over the summers. And she was given, I'm going to use the words that actually show, is that she was given to this one family to work over a summer. And the idea was that they would work and earn some money and come back. She never got paid. And the way the school handled it was like, well, yeah, this happens. We sometimes place students there, and you know, we think we've got good people who are going to pay their wages, but they don't, and that's just life. And so you can see that there is a treatment of children, of teenagers, as property, as something to be used and not necessarily taken care of. It's not an investment. It's just something that's disposable.
0: I wonder what your thoughts are about this moment that we are in, because the story that you're sharing is in many ways getting more attention than ever. Thinking about 60 Minutes. 60 Minutes, Anderson Cooper did a really great segment on Indian boarding schools. When Deb Haaland ran the Interior Department under the Biden administration, for the very first time, the U.S. government went on a listening tour. I'm sure that you heard a lot of these harrowing testimonies where Indigenous people shared their stories for the very first time. Unfortunately, that has mostly been disappeared by the Trump administration. That said, there are more books being written by Indigenous people than I've ever seen. There's documentaries, there's shows, there's music. I mean, Standing Rock changed so much. Native people said, we demand a seat at the table. So much has changed. At the same time, now we have Trump again, and the level of whitewashing is absolutely horrific. The fact that he is embracing the doctrine of discovery in his speeches and on social media, I just wonder what your thoughts are about this time, because on the one hand, we have more incredible information than ever, and at the same time, we have these people who are doing whatever they can to whitewash this.
1: You know, I tell my students when we talk about this, we don't actually talk about the administration. We don't talk about it. And it's sort of intentional. I want them to come back and ground themselves in the history before looking at what's really going on now. And one of the things I tell them is everything you see happening now has happened before. And if we look at federal Indian law, particularly Felix Cohen, the father of federal Indian law, he wrote at one time that what happens to the American Indian is what will happen to all other minorities. And you can see that play out. If you look at Native history, if you look at how the United States interacted with and worked to dispossess and erase Native people, you'll see that play out in how all other groups in this country have been treated. So what we're seeing right now is, I wouldn't say it's a resurgence of the past. I would say it's what's always been there that has everyone just sort of hid and said, look, we can't say this, we can't do that because we're going to get, canceled or something. But now it's like, why are we not saying it? Why are they not saying it? And they're saying it very blatantly, very openly. And I think that adds to the conversation of, if we have to hide something, if we have to erase this history, then we know something is not right. We know something wrong was done, and we're not admitting to that. We're not taking responsibility for that. And I come back to this with my students, is like, pay attention to what's being said, but more importantly, pay attention to what's not being said. Mm-hmm. And why aren't we using the words that describe what happened? Why do we say the United States civilized an empty wilderness? Because it makes what happened okay. There was nothing here. There was no one here. You hear that, and we've always had this tendency as a nation to talk about Native people as were, as being in the past, rather than are, being in the present. And that helps us as a nation and as individuals sort of give ourselves an out for what happened and give ourselves a way of saying, well, none of them are really here anymore. So I can know that happened, but I don't have to actually face what happened. And we know that's not the truth. And it's hard to deal with that. None of us like to be in uncomfortable places, but it's in those uncomfortable places where we learn the most.
0: It's been so interesting to have a wide range of professors on the show to hear about what they teach and what they hear from their students. So you're assistant professor of Native American and Indigenous Studies at San Jose State University. Can you tell us a bit about your classes and What do your students know about Indigenous history, and what don't they know? What did they learn in high school, and what didn't they learn?
1: Well, I primarily teach California Indigenous people, so we look at the state. And what I find interesting is when my students come in, the very first day we talk about what they know. And what they know, as primarily mostly students who went through the California education system, is there were missions. They know that there were some conflicts, and that's what they know. You start asking them questions like, well, how many tribes are in California? And they look at you with blank faces. You start talking to them about who are the native people, the indigenous people of the Bay Area, and they go look at you with blank faces. They don't know a whole lot. They don't have a lot of grounding in it, because if you think about how our history is taught, native people exist in the text up till 1849, and that's when they disappear. It's like all of a sudden, for some reason, there are no more native people, and they don't show back up again really until, well, they do a little blip around the gold rush, but then they don't show back up until the 1960s and 70s during the American Indian Movement and Red Power Movement. Mm-hmm. And that's it. So they come in very unprepared for the conversation, which is great, because that means that we get to start at the beginning and really deal with what the stereotypes that they think they, you know, that have informed their worldview. But more importantly, what they become surprised about is that Native people are still living as we've always had. We start off with a unit on acorns and the importance of acorns to Native Californians. And we actually watch videos and bring in guest speakers who talk about this. And the students are just absolutely blown away that people still to this day go out, gather acorns, crack them, leach them. I mean, do the whole process. And that just blows them away. Even more so, they get really fascinated that all of this has been happening and they don't know. They had no clue it was occurring. And they begin to see the areas in which they live a little differently. And that really comes back. But I'm always surprised by the student who comes up at the end of the semester and goes, you know, I thought this was going to be the most boring class ever, but I actually walked out of here learning something. I'm like, I will take that as a win.
0: Wow, that's great. It's so interesting because so many of our professors say the exact same thing. Do you think that that also applies to most of the public at large? It's, you know, especially people who live in California, that they just don't know that much about the true history of California, because pre-contact, Carrie, I mean, you're Yurok and Karuk. You know this. My great-grandmother was Pomo. This state, we're talking just California, had such an amazing past. I mean, to think, I'm looking right now at the map of California with just tribes, and it is so incredible to think that there were 500 distinct tribes and groups in this country, and as many as 100, I'm sorry, in the state, as many as 100 different languages spoken. I mean, it's really incredible to think about.
1: Oh, it's absolutely fascinating when you think about the diversity of cultures. So my people, Yurok and Karuk, we are the southernmost grouping of the Pacific Northwest, of the culture groups, as anthropologists have classified them. You have Great Basin. You have all of these different groups located in this geographic area. And we sort of all get lumped into, regardless of whether you were impacted by the missions or not, we all sort of get lumped into, well, we've got the pictures from the missions. That's what they all did. Hmm. Or, no, they all ran around wearing headdresses and riding horses. I'm like, nope, that's the plains. But it is shocking to me how many Californians don't know the history of the very place they're living. And this really became apparent when I was working with federally recognized tribes. We would go to D.C. to meet with members of Congress. And without fail, we'd set up the appointment, we'd go in, and you knew you were going to get assigned to a staffer. And you would walk in, and it would be a recent graduate from California, who just got their bachelor's, And they would be sitting there talking to you, and you were like, we have to do Native 101 for this individual. Hmm. They're the person assigned to deal with Native affairs, but they don't have any background. And we spent most of our meetings were generally educating the very people who were supposed to be working with us, were supposed to be advocating on our behalf and representing us. So it's not that surprising in one sense, but it's also really shocking that the general curiosity that we should have as human beings about the place that we live doesn't seem to extend to Native people, to the first people of this land. And we tend to dismiss it a lot versus saying, hey, what was really going on here? What was the name of that mountain range before the U.S. Geological Survey labeled it? What was this land called? What are the stories of it? We just tend to accept that the way everything has been carefully curated for us is the way it's always been.
0: Right. Well, and I just reread, or I'm rereading this book called The Way We Lived, California Indian Stories, Songs, mm-hmm. and Reminiscence. And it's just this incredible collection of stories by Native people. In fact, my great-grandmother, Elsie Allen, writes about her boarding school experience in this book. Mm-hmm. It was edited with commentary by Malcolm Margolin, an amazing mm-hmm. man who sadly passed away recently. He did so much great work with Native people in California. And then it was forwarded by Michael Connolly Misquish. And it says, when white explorers first set foot in California, they found as many as 100 languages being spoken, 70% of them as mutually unintelligible as English and Chinese. Stephen Powers, a 19th century ethnologist, complained of traveling for months in regions where a new language has to be looked to every 10 miles sometimes. The great variety of languages was matched by a great variety of customs, technologies, beliefs, and physical characteristics. And again, Carrie, I mean, we're talking just about California. It really rivals European countries. And I mean, it's important, obviously, to talk about what happened when settlers arrived, but to talk about what happened before that is so amazing on so many levels. And I wish that we just did a better job of that, where I wish we had more wayside exhibits to let people know this is who was here, this is whose land you were on. I mean, a lot of people, I didn't know this, that Marin County is named after Chief Marin. I still need to read that book. But there's just so much that we still do not know. Why do you think that's the case?
1: I think it's the case because it challenges everything we have been inundated with. It challenges the idea that prior to contact, this was an uncivilized landscape. There was an article just published, and I am forgetting the name of it, but it was talking about the Mayas. I will go south for a minute here. And it was a hypothesis that the landscape influenced how the Mayan civilization developed. And I didn't read the whole thing. I read part of it and I went, well, yeah, this is pretty obvious. Our people have always learned to live with the landscape. Mm. It has influenced our languages, our cultures, our religions, our worldviews. Everything about us is influenced by the land. And when you look at just the language component, you know, the languages are, you know, fascinating. Like Yurok, we don't have cardinal directions. We have to the river, away from the river, up the river, down the river. So the language fully depends on an understanding of the landscape and geography. But most California natives prior to contact were polyglots. They had to be able to speak multiple languages. They had to be able to speak the languages of their neighbors. So, you know, I'm sorry, Stephen Powers spent months having to learn new languages every 10 miles, but we'd already done it, so it shouldn't have been that hard. I mean, it's always interesting to hear people complain about something people have already done. It's like, just do it. But that is fascinating to me, is that this was all going on. And to go back and acknowledge that means we have to, as a country, acknowledge something really important, that this was not an uncivilized place. There was a civilization as the Western concept of that has defined it. And we really have a hard time with that. And if you think about, you know, where our grandparents, our great-grandparents, what the boarding schools did to them, what occurred because of the gold rush in this state, you know, everyone keeps saying, well, why do you keep pushing this? Why do Native people keep bringing this up and saying, hey, it's here? I'm like, well, because you know, everyone has come along and asked us to leave. They've tried to get us to leave, and we just stay. We're like, no, this is where we belong. We're going to stay here, and you need to learn about us. We have spent several hundred years learning about you. Now it's time for you to learn about us.
0: How much of the deep, deep denial and the whitewashing do you think has to do with the land? Because the land back movement is getting so much attention now. And I'll never forget, I had a Native guest on years ago, and I asked her after the show, why don't we spend more time talking about this? And she said, because they are afraid that we want our land back. She said, to me, it's that simple.
1: Mm-hmm. She's right. There is a great fear that that's what we're coming for. I don't mean to be antagonistic by stating it like that, but I mean, that's really what this is about, is if we admit as a country that what was done here was not about quote-unquote civilization, quote-unquote manifest destiny. It was about taking land for resources. Then we have to sit back and think about this concept of being founded as a Christian nation and what the morals and ethics of Christianity actually say and what you believe, you know. The action comes in direct conflict with the belief system. And I think that would cause a lot of people to sit back and say, but, you know, I, my favorite is, well, I'm a good Christian. Well, congratulations. I'm happy for you. But that has no bearing on actually what happened. And when you begin to really look at the justification for taking the land, it is based in how the Bible lays out how land should be used. And that means we're actually pushing back, saying you took land that you never should have taken. You took it both immorally and, in many cases, illegally. It needs to come back, or there needs to be something done. And it's not just that we're challenging that and saying, yes, we want the land back. It's also a challenge directly to a belief system. And changing the way or challenging people's belief systems always comes with backlash, because it's really, really hard to change what people believe. I don't try to do that. I just try to get them to like open their mind a little bit. But once you start, you know, pressing that belief button, the backlash can come pretty quickly.
0: Mm. We're going to take a quick break. On today's Your Call, we continue our U.S. at 250. A Native Perspective series. And today we're joined by Carrie Malloy, who is Yurok and Karuk from Northern California. Carrie Malloy is Assistant Professor of Native American and Indigenous Studies at San Jose State University and Program Coordinator for Native American and Indigenous Studies. He's a scholar of genocide, transitional justice, and Indigenous rights. He's got a couple of pieces up at CalMatters. I'll just read these, and you can find them at KALW.org. Click News and Your Call. Governor Newsom and Trump tell the same inadequate tale about Native America, and we can't, quote, restore American history by flagging Native American books. If you have a question or a comment about the U.S. at 250, it's starting to get a lot more media attention. Are you hearing Native voices in the stories about the U.S. at 250? What are your thoughts on that? 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You can give us a call at 866-798-8255. 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And also, what are your thoughts on the reasons for this deep denial of history? 866-798-8255. This is Your Call. I'm Rose Aguilar. We'll be back after this.
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0: This is your call. Today we continue our U.S. at 250, a Native Perspective series. In this series, we are centering Native historians, professors, storytellers, elders, and activists to share histories and stories that have too often been left out of textbooks and media coverage. And we decided to do this series because earlier this year, I was seeing a lot of stories about the U.S. marking 250 years since the signing of the Declaration of Independence. And I just thought, I'm guessing that Native people really will not get the attention they deserve in these stories. And so that is one reason why we started this series. Today, we're joined by Kerry Malloy, who is Yurok and Karuk. He's Assistant Professor of Native American and Indigenous Studies at San Jose State University and Program Coordinator for Native American and Indigenous Studies. He is a scholar of genocide, transitional justice, and Indigenous rights. If you have a question or a comment for Kerry Malloy, you can give us a call at 866-798-8255. You can also email your call at kalw.org. So, Kerry, what are your thoughts about the 250th anniversary? It's starting to get a lot more media attention. You have historians talking about this, institutions, museums are planning major events, the media. What are your thoughts on what you have seen so far? And what would you like institutions and the media to really focus on?
1: Well, what I've seen so far is the

0: growing. The idea that we are disparaging the history of the United States by bringing this up and having these conversations about it, I sort of sit back and I wonder when I hear that sometimes, and I say, well, but how do we get better? It's great to celebrate this event that happened. It's great to celebrate what has come out of that, but it's also equally as great to grow from that, to become better, to understand why we did what we did, to understand how that has affected people, to understand how that plays out in the day-to-day lives of individuals and our communities. So when I see a lot of what's going on with the celebration, I sit back and I'm like, you know, why are we exalting people versus looking at the idea and how that idea was shaped and put into play, and also that it had negative impacts? And that's it, you know, the negative impacts happened. There's nothing we can do about it. No one alive today is responsible for those actions. But we are responsible for knowing about them. We are responsible for being aware, and we are responsible to everyone else that we come into contact with of understanding we don't all have the same understanding of the history of this nation.
1: It's also so important to expand the conversation. If we're talking about the Declaration of Independence, a couple of years ago, Stephen Carr Hampton, who is an enrolled citizen of the Cherokee Nation, wrote a piece in Native News Online called Revelations About the Revolution. The freedom to steal land from, quote, merciless Indian savages was key to the Declaration of Independence. I mean, Native people were officially called merciless Indian savages in the Declaration of Independence. Mm-hmm. And I just read The New Yorker recently. They had a special 250 edition, and Jill Lepore writes a really interesting article, actually, about how there were a lot of edits to the Declaration of Independence. Some made it, some didn't. It was interesting. But in the piece, it was just kind of thrown in as a passing reference about merciless Indian savages. She didn't elaborate on that, really talk about it. It was just thrown in the piece. So what are your thoughts on this? I mean, here we are, we're about to mark 250 years since the Declaration of Independence. I'm not really hearing many people talk about merciless Indian savages.
0: Oh, you're definitely not hearing anyone talk about merciless Indian savages. People accept it. It's just sort of like, well, yeah, it's there. It was what happened at the time. We don't need to worry about it now. But, you know, follow that language. Follow the language of merciless Indian savages, and then go look at the United States Supreme Court and look at the decisions that have been coming out of the court in the last 20 years. It's still using the language of natives not being civilized. They're still talking about the wilderness we had to be saved from to be civilized. If you look at most of the decisions that came out during the Rehnquist court, and even some under the Roberts court, you're going to see that language from the 1700s and 1800s that still refers to all Native people in that same manner, not explicitly merciless Indian savages, but as uncivilized, as people needing to be taken care of. And we're not talking about it because if we talk about it, we actually then need to do something about it. Right. It just fascinates me when I hear people talk, not acknowledge that and saying, well, I'm not going to say it because it's, you know, we would find it offensive now. But at the same time, it's like, yeah, bring it up. Let's have that conversation of why we still use this language today.
1: And then what to do about it, to talk about broken treaties. I mean, it's so devastating when you think about where we are right now. Here's one example on the Navajo Nation. According to Indian Country Today, up to 30% of the Native people who live on the Navajo Nation live without running water, and thousands of homes lack access to the electrical grid.
0: That's unfortunately a reality for many, many tribes. My tribe in Yurok, our reservation wasn't fully electrified until about 10 years ago.
1: In
0: Navajo, yeah. And that's here in California.

0: Most everyone ran off of generators. In Navajo, they have many problems with water, and they've recently suffered a bigger blow as the Supreme Court held that, yeah, Navajo, you signed a treaty with the United States. But that treaty didn't, even though we say in the treaty we want you to become farmers and agriculturalists, it doesn't guarantee you water. And you think about what that means is at the time these treaties were signed, there was the idea that Native people would become agrarian. We would become farmers. We would take on the dominant society's culture. But we're not going to have the basic necessities for that. And you don't have electricity. What does that mean? You don't have access to the very base, what is now the very basic infrastructure that most of us live our daily lives with. You don't have water. How are you supposed to cook? How are you supposed to clean? Where is that support that says, look, you took the land. We agreed to stay in these areas. Your responsibility, your obligation to us was that in exchange for that, there would be certain things provided, and now you're saying you don't have to do that. People don't want to face that, and I find it shocking sometimes when I'm talking to people, and there's this assumption that, every tribe is rich. We all have casinos where, every single one of us is getting a per capita check, and that's not the case by any stretch of the imagination. So when you talk to people about tribes that don't have electricity, tribes that don't have water, they always come back and generally say, well, they make enough money off their casino. Why can't they just do it themselves? Why can't they pull themselves up by their bootstraps? I had a gentleman who immigrated from Poland write me once about how he came here with $100 in his pocket and all he did to make it and to become successful. And why can't the native people do this? And generally, I let those emails just sit in a box, but I had to respond going, well, that's the point. You came here. We've always been here. Why should we have to, the first people of this land, why are we the ones having to fix and undo the mess that was created for us? And at the same time, try to get to a point where we're living on par under the same standards as the rest of this country.
1: So there's
0: He
1: so
0: didn't
1: many.
0: respond, by the way.
1: Well, so much comes up from that email because, unfortunately, this is another reason why this history is so important. And that man and so many others like him need to learn about generational trauma. What happens when you have no choice but to leave your land and your culture? What happens when, your grandmother goes to boarding school or grandfather goes to boarding school and you have to deal with the trauma from that experience? It's passed down through generations. And of course, Native people shouldn't have to do this and teach people this, but this is why this history is so important, because then you get these questions. Well, look at all the people who came here and made something of themselves. Why can't Native people?
0: I think part of that is people don't really understand how generational trauma plays out. And one of the things I find with my students is, they've always been taught that education is the great equalizer. It's what's going to, get them to a point where they're going to make a lot of money, be very successful. And I have to bring them back and say, okay, that's great. But the education we're talking about in these boarding schools isn't the education you're used to. And we have to take them back and say, look, how did you learn to take care of your brothers and sisters, your nieces and nephews, your cousins, all if younger children? How did you learn to do that? And they always come back saying, well, we watched the adults. We watched our moms and dads. We watched our aunts and uncles. And I'm like, okay, so now put yourself in a boarding school where there are no moms, there are no dads, there are no aunts and uncles. There are only matrons whose job it is to ensure that you don't speak the language of your own people, you don't practice your belief system, that you conform to a societal structure that isn't your own. There's no hugging. There's no expression of affection. There's no plane, that familial plane that happens. So when these students who have grown up in this system, and we know that children were taken as young as 1 year of age and then kept at these schools until they were, you know, in their teens, and they return to their communities, they don't have the skill set. They don't have that understanding of how to interact. And that breaks down the family, because then they have children. They don't have that instinct of, okay, we need to, there's hugging, there's playing, there's all of these things that happen. So you see that a lot in families that are products of the boarding school system. Yes, it's 3-4 generations away, but that still exists in there. And there is that distance between parent and child that's, you know, built into the, what the boarding school wanted to do. It wasn't just about erasing culture. It was about breaking down the very basic family structure that keeps us alive, that keeps our cultures and our languages and our belief systems alive. So you see that play out, and it's really hard for people to understand that because they haven't seen it. And they just look like that's not what education is. That's not what we think of. And I understand that, but at the same time, it's like you have to begin, we as a nation, as individuals, have to begin to open our minds that sometimes what we think is a very strong positive, it can also be an incredibly, incredibly damaging negative. And that's what the boarding school systems were. They weaponized education in a way that had not been done before. Mm-hmm.
1: On today's Your Call, we continue our U.S. at 250, a Native Perspective series with Carrie Malloy, who is Yurok and Karuk, an assistant professor of Native American and Indigenous Studies at San Jose State University. He's a scholar of genocide, transitional justice, and Indigenous rights. Let's take a few callers who have been waiting patiently. Let's go to David in Berkeley. Hi, David. Thank you so much for holding.
2: Hi, Rose. Thank you so much for having these guest professors, such as Professor Gloria Marshall, who wrote the Protest History of the United States, which opened my eyes to the connection between the Black history or the connection between Native Americans. But could you comment on the Non-Intercourse Act of 1790 to 1834? And then, of course, it led into the Dawes Act, which just displaced so many tribal or cultural identifications of the hundreds of tribes in the United States. By the way, Deb Haaland is running in New Mexico for governor, and she is part of the Laguna Tribe and a citizen tribal member. And I hope she does win, because this will bring down what I see is the pattern of petroleum, which displaced many tribes. Mm. And that was why the land grabs. And she'll roll back many of the pollution issues in New Mexico and the problems there. Thank you for taking my call.
1: Thank you. Thank you so much for calling in. Carrie, can you talk a bit about the Dawes Act?
0: The Dawes Act was and is, because it's technically still on the books. It's an extension of the Doctrine of Discovery. It was, we as the United States have claimed this land by being the successors to Great Britain and the successors to all other European discoverers of this land, that we get to decide what happens with it. So under the Dawes Act, what occurred was reservations, tribal lands were checkerboarded. So if you think about a checkerboard with your black and red spaces, and you say the black spaces were for non-native people and the red spaces were for native people, that the idea was that if we broke these lands up, native people would see their neighbors getting up, working the land, going to church, doing all these things, and then they would eventually become like that. It was a way to then eventually take the lands and say, all right, natives, we've allowed you to live on these lands without paying property taxes. We're now going to tax them, and then you begin to erode the tribal land base. that has had a massive effect on tribal jurisdiction throughout the country. If any of your listeners are interested, I highly recommend reading Louise Erdrich's The Roundhouse to understand how land plays into tribal, federal, state jurisdiction and how complicated that is. And this is all a result of the Dawes Act.
1: Well, thank you so much for the call. And I really urge all of you to spend a little bit of time reading about Deb Holland's Road to Healing Federal Indian Boarding School Initiative. This was really an amazing nationwide tour, first of its kind. A number of Native people told their boarding school stories for the very first time. If you just type in Deb Holland, Road to Healing, you'll find those stories. Let's take one more call quickly. Raman in Oakland. Hi, Raman. Thank you for holding.
3: Hi, I'll try to be quick and thank you. I just wanted to say that what do you prefer to be called? Because, you know, Columbus thought he was in India, so I try not to say Indians. And then America Vespucci said, oh, there's a continent called America. So what did the natives call America before America Vespucci and Columbus? And also, more locally, what was the name for Mount Diablo? Thank you very much. I appreciate you all.
1: Oh, thank you. I love your questions. Carrie?
0: So I tell my students on day one, any name you can call us is absolutely incorrect and absolutely correct at the same time. We are, you know, everyone has come over and named us something. And I prefer to be called Yurok because I am a citizen of the Yurok tribe. That's how I identify, but I also identify many times as just Native American. I even use the terminology Indian for myself because when I was growing up, that was the term. And you'll find within Native communities, we do use that term quite a bit. And it's not offensive within our communities. It's just what we call ourselves. It's also deeply embedded in federal Indian law. And I think that's a hard part for a lot of people to understand is, you know, a Native person isn't just an ethnic identity or a racial identity. We have a political status that is defined in treaties, that is defined in federal Indian law. So in federal law, Indian actually is the terminology you would use. So personally, I prefer Yurok. You can talk to any Native person. They will tell you what they prefer to be called or how they prefer to be identified by which group. We're very open about that. We don't have an issue with that. But understand that, you know, Native American is just a broad term. It doesn't encompass culture. It doesn't encompass language. It doesn't encompass worldview. American Indian the same way. All of those terms are homogenous because if you start homogenizing a group as one identifiable group, it's much easier to erase them versus trying to erase hundreds and hundreds of individual nations that occupied this land. And, you know, I tell my students when we're talking about genocide, I said, even though I do say that I work on Native American genocide, indigenous genocide, I have to always sit back and say, look, it wasn't one genocide. It was multiple genocides. It was a Cherokee genocide. It was a Yurok genocide. It was a Pomo genocide. It was a Haudenosaunee genocide. So terminology, just ask us. We'll tell you. And I have no problem with that.
1: And to your question about Mount Diablo, I just searched this. The Museum of the San Ramon Valley writes that Native tribes did not have a single universal name for the peak. Instead, ethnohistorian Beverly Ortiz identified several traditional names depending on the specific group. So again, that goes to not one name, but there were many. And you can find this at the Museum of the San Ramon Valley website. Thank you for the question. Carrie, thank you so much for joining us. It's really been so great to have you on to learn more about your background and to learn about your teaching and your students, and we'd love to have you back.
0: Thank you very much. It's been great.
1: Thank you. Carrie Malloy is Yurok and Karuk from Northern California. He's assistant professor of Native American and Indigenous Studies at San Jose State University. Thank you so much for joining us. This is Your Calls U.S. at 250, a Native Perspective series.
4: I'm Dr. Anthony Lizerwitz, and this is Climate Connections. During heavy downpours, stormwater can wash over roads and lawns, picking up pollution and flooding streets and homes. As the climate warms, many areas will get more extreme rain. But homeowners can help limit flooding with a simple and attractive bit of landscaping, replacing lawn grass with native plants. Native plants are species that are indigenous to a region and a natural part of the local ecosystem. In western states, for example, that might include riverbank lupin or blue elderberry. In the Northeast, that could mean Joe Pieweed or winterberry, a type of holly. Many native plants, like coneflowers, big bluestem, and Indian grass, have longer roots than lawn grass. These roots help absorb and filter stormwater and stabilize the soil to prevent erosion. And local birds, insects, and mammals often rely on native species for shelter and food. 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
5: This is Human Capital, news and features of Montana government. I'm J.P. Pomnikowski. 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Montana's freshman Republican U.S. Senator Tim Sheehy pushed to cut inspections of firefighting aircraft the same month that his former company failed one of those inspections. In the Senate, Sheehy has sought to cut regulations and expand the government's use of private aircraft on wildfires, all of which was started while Sheehy still owned stock in Bridger Aerospace, the private firefighting aviation company that he co-founded. Sheehy's financial stake in the company presented a conflict of interest in and of itself. Sheehy's Bridger stock was worth between $13 and $15 million. Now, Sheehy's firefighting aircraft are failing Forest Service aviation inspections, so he's trying to stop the inspections. A little over a year ago, Senator Tim Sheehy floated an audacious proposal to reshape the way the federal government fights wildfires. It called for expanding the use of private planes and helicopters to attack blazes and eliminating the U.S. Forest Service's rigorous airworthiness inspections for those aircraft. The idea stood to benefit Sheehy personally. Before running for the U.S. Senate, he founded and ran an aerial firefighting company called Bridger Aerospace, which is known for its scoopers, aircraft built to retrieve water from lakes or oceans and drop it onto fires. Since 2021, the Forest Service has paid Bridger Aerospace more than $235 million for the use of its scooper firefighting planes. Sheehy's ownership of Bridger is well known, but what had not been reported is that the same month the proposal leaked, a Forest Service inspector had discovered a dramatic aircraft failure, a crack in an airplane wing that Bridger had presented as ready for service. The scooper failed its inspection. Then Sheehy sought to eliminate the inspection for all aircraft. Forest Service inspectors have flagged problems with Bridger's scoopers for years. Paul Markowitz, a former National Aviation Maintenance Manager for the Forest Service, said, "Very seldom do you find a crack in a major component. Detecting such problems is the reason the Forest Service operates an airworthiness program." He added, "It's to keep people alive." Within the Forest Service, Bridger Aerospace was known to resist oversight, officials say. Five current and former Forest Service officials say Bridger Aerospace chafed at the agency's rigorous inspections, even as records and sources indicate the company presented aircraft in need of maintenance and repairs as ready to fight fires. Forest Service officials often say the agency's rules governing aviation are written in blood. A pair of shocking crashes in 2002 ignited the push for more rigorous inspections. That June, an air tanker was dropping retardant in California when its wings folded upward like a bird in flight and detached. The plane burst into flames and fell to the ground. The harrowing moment was caught on video. 3 people on board were killed, and the NTSB later attributed the accident to undetected cracks in one of the plane's wings. 1 month later in Colorado, another tanker contracted by the Forest Service crashed after a wing separated from the fuselage. 2 pilots were killed. Once again, the NTSB said the accident was caused by unidentified cracks in the aircraft wings. Since 2010, when the Forest Service implemented its current airworthiness program, the accident rate for aircraft it owns or contracts has improved dramatically, with far fewer incidents and crashes. So instead of Montana's Republican Senator Sheehy seeking to eliminate the inspections of firefighting aircraft, Forest Service officials, pilots, fire crews, and more say that the inspections are the very actions that should be protected and passed by all aircraft. A new amateur radio club, Hark MT, will host the Summer Amateur Radio ARRL Field Days event at Missouri Headwater State Park, June 27th and 28th. 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
1: Estamos aquí por solidaridad a un compañero.
2: We are here in solidarity with a colleague whose wife is under all this structure. His children, he has two children and his wife under there, and with the hope of finding them alive.
0: In Venezuela, rescue efforts are continuing after two devastating earthquakes. At least 235 people have died, but thousands remain missing or injured. We'll go to Caracas. Then the right-wing Supreme Court majority has handed down a pair of major immigration rulings. One allows the Trump administration to turn back asylum seekers at the border. The other ruling allows Trump to remove protections from Haitian and Syrian immigrants.
3: Yes, today hurts, but we will continue to fight on behalf of the 1.3 million TPS holders from 17 countries. Today, it is Haiti and Syria. Tomorrow is Venezuela, Nicaragua, and others. So together, we say no to injustice, and we must make sure that we as a country stand on the right side of history.
0: Plus, the Supreme Court blocked thousands of cancer patients from suing Bayer, the manufacturer of the popular weed killer, Roundup. All that and more coming up. Welcome to Democracy Now!, democracynow.org, The War and Peace Report. I'm Amy Goodman. In Venezuela, the confirmed death toll from twin earthquakes has risen to 235, but is expected to rise dramatically as international rescue teams, including those from Mexico, Brazil, Cuba, and the United States, have joined the round-the-clock search for survivors trapped in the rubble. Thousands of people remain missing and injured. Hospitals are rapidly reaching a breaking point, with Venezuela's health ministry reporting an estimated 4,300 injured people. Many residents of the capital, Caracas, La Guaira, and surrounding areas have nowhere else to go after their homes were flattened by the back-to-back earthquakes. The president of Venezuela's National Assembly, Jorge Rodriguez, said 250 buildings had been damaged or destroyed, with La Guaira the most heavily impacted.
4: Esta es la hora de salvar vidas. Esta es la hora de rescatar gente.
5: This is the time to save lives. This is the time to rescue people. This is the time to assist those who are at this moment trapped beneath the rubble of all of the buildings, apartment blocks, shopping centers, bridges, and roads that were damaged and directly struck the people.
0: Jorge Rodriguez is the brother of the acting president, Delcy Rodriguez. Later in the broadcast, we hope to go to Venezuela for the latest. The International Maritime Organization has paused its evacuation of thousands of stranded sailors and hundreds of cargo ships from the Persian Gulf after an unknown projectile hit a Singapore-flagged vessel in the Strait of Hormuz Thursday. U.S. officials said Iran fired on the ship. Iranian officials have not claimed responsibility. But the attack came just hours after the Islamic Revolutionary Guard Corps warned ships must first coordinate passage through the strait with Iran's navy. Meanwhile, the U.S. Treasury Department has granted Iran a 60-day sanctions exemption, allowing it to sell crude oil and petrochemicals in U.S. dollars for the first time in over 40 years. The move will unlock billions of dollars in oil revenue for Iran's oil industry. Lebanon's National News Agency reports Israeli airstrikes killed two people and wounded the third in southern Lebanon, while Israeli soldiers bulldozed and burned homes in the town of Merhaba. The continued attacks came despite the U.S.-Iran ceasefire deal, which requires Israeli forces to end their occupation of southern Lebanon. And as Israeli Prime Minister Benjamin Netanyahu and Defense Minister Israel Katz said, their forces would maintain an indefinite presence in southern Lebanon, Syria, and the Gaza Strip. Meanwhile, Lebanese and Israeli diplomats agreed to extend negotiations in Washington, D.C. for a fourth day. Hezbollah is not a party to the talks. The Supreme Court has ruled in favor of the Trump administration's policy of denying people at the U.S.-Mexico border a chance to seek asylum, a right enshrined in both federal and international law. The 6-3 decision reverses lower court rulings ordering a halt to the practice of metering or limiting the number of asylum seekers who can present themselves at a U.S. port of entry each day. In a scathing dissent read from the bench, Justice Sonia Sotomayor said, quote, "The consequences of today's decision are predictable. More people will die. More people will turn back and be subjected to violence because of something they cannot or should not have to change about themselves, such as their race, religion, nationality, or political opinion," Sotomayor said. In another 6-3 ruling, the court's conservative majority agreed to allow the Trump administration to end temporary protected status, TPS, for an estimated 350,000 Haitian and 6,000 Syrian immigrants. The ruling paves the way for mass deportations of asylum seekers to two of the world's most dangerous nations. Also on Thursday, the Supreme Court struck down a Hawaii law requiring people get permission to carry guns onto private property. And justices ruled 7-2 to restrict thousands of lawsuits claiming Bayer, now the parent company of Monsanto, had a duty to warn consumers about potential cancer risks from its popular weed killer Roundup. We'll have more on the Supreme Court's rulings later in the broadcast. The Trump administration's reportedly planning to deport more than 500 unaccompanied immigrant children, bypassing longstanding legal protections for migrant children who are in the U.S. without their parents. The children have been in the custody of Office of Refugee Resettlement for at least 6 months and don't have family, relatives, or guardians who could sponsor them in the country. ORR, which is overseen by Health and Human Services, has aided the Trump administration in identifying children who could become targets for deportation. Democratic Senator Ron Wyden condemned the move in a letter to HHS Secretary Robert F. Kennedy Jr., writing, quote, "This is a severe institutional failure that places hundreds of vulnerable children in immediate jeopardy, effectively erasing them from the protection of U.S. oversight and thrusting them back into danger. To weaponize the very agency charged with their protection is an unacceptable escalation of executive overreach that undermines our nation's commitment to due process," he said. In Syracuse, New York, two Homeland Security officers entered a voting site during Tuesday's primary elections to request a poll worker delete her Instagram account over her call for the ICE agent who shot Renee Good in Minneapolis to face charges. Paige Lingania says the trouble began during her shift as an elections inspector at Syracuse's Central Library when she received this voicemail from a man identifying himself as Dave Brody, special agent with Homeland Security.
6: "We were just calling you in reference to a post that we believe you made on Instagram where you doxed an ICE agent back in January. We just wanted to talk to you about it. You're not in any type of trouble."
0: Gagne believes the agent was referring to her January 8th Instagram post naming Jonathan Ross as the ICE agent who fatally shot Renee Good. It featured a still photo from a publicly available video of Ross taken moments after the shooting and cited a Minneapolis Star Tribune report identifying him. The post concluded with the caption, "I think today is a great day for Jonathan to be indicted," unquote. Gagne returned the missed call and agreed to meet agents inside the polling site rather than face them outside alone. Two officers then arrived and handed her a form letter warning, "You may be in violation of federal law," and that, quote, "It is unlawful to threaten to assault, kidnap, and or murder a federal official," unquote. Gagne since refused to delete her Instagram post or shut down her account and has set up a GoFundMe page to pay for potential legal expenses.
7: The experience is intimidating, and I believe it's important that election workers are able to do their jobs without feeling pressured or afraid. It's also important for the protection of freedom of speech and civil liberties, and I want to note that the lack of professionalism with the form that was given to me was very concerning. If it hadn't been confirmed that they were ICE agents, I would have believed it was a scam.
0: A federal judge in Massachusetts has blocked President Trump's executive order directing the Department of Homeland Security to create so-called confirmed citizen lists of eligible voters. The ruling by District Judge Indira Talwani also halts Trump's directive to the U.S. Postal Service to deliver ballots only to voters on federally approved lists. Thursday's ruling was the latest in a series of setbacks to Trump's voter suppression efforts ahead of November's midterm elections. It came one day after U.S. Postmaster General David Steiner was grilled by Democrats on the Senate Homeland Security Committee. Here he was questioned by Michigan Senator Gary Peters.
8: So yes or no, if a state refuses to turn their absentee voter list over to the federal government, will the Postal Service still mail their ballots under this proposal rule?
9: Under our proposed regulation, no. We would tell the state that we need the manifest in order to, you know, look, what we're asking
8: for. That's the answer. You would tell no. So the proposed rule basically coerces states to conform to these new requirements and hand over their absentee voter rolls or face the consequences of not being able to vote by mail.
0: Vice President J.D. Vance Thursday praised disgraced former President Richard Nixon, downplaying the Watergate break-in and cover-up as a minor event. Vance was speaking at the Richard Nixon Presidential Library and Museum in Yorba Linda, California, while promoting his new book, Communion.
10: I think that his historical legacy is enjoying a bit of a renaissance, but I think deservedly so. As I joked with Robert backstage, if Watergate happened tomorrow, it would be like a 12-hour news story. Like, the idea that it would have taken down a presidency is crazy.
0: And New York City's Rent Guidelines Board has voted to freeze rents for the next 2 years for nearly a million rent-stabilized apartments. The historic decision fulfills one of Mayor Zoran Mamdani's key campaign promises just 6 months into his term. The 7-1 vote Thursday took place at El Museo del Barrio, a museum in the neighborhood of East Harlem, where hundreds of tenants packed an auditorium, breaking into chants of joy, many taking to the streets to celebrate after the vote. This is Chantella Mitchell, chair of the New York City Rent Guidelines Board.
11: I believe a 0% adjustment for 1- and 2-year leases is fair and responsible approach this year. It's one that reflects the depth of affordability challenges facing tenants while recognizing the real pressures that owners continue to face.
0: And those are some of the headlines. This is Democracy Now!, democracynow.org, the War and Peace Report. I am Amy Goodman in New York, joined by Democracy Now!'s Juan Gonzalez in Chicago. Hi, Juan.
12: Hi, Amy, and welcome to all of our listeners and viewers across the country and around the world.
0: The Supreme Court ruled Thursday in a 6-3 decision that the Trump administration can turn back asylum seekers at the border and that doing so does not violate federal immigration law. The turnback policy, euphemistically called metering, allows immigration officers at border crossings to block asylum seekers from setting foot on U.S. soil. The policy is not officially in effect. In fact, it was rescinded in 2021. But the Trump administration asked the Supreme Court to overturn the 2024 appeals court ruling that found the practice unlawful. And the Supreme Court then agreed to hear the case. The case is Mullen versus Al Otro Lado. Erica Pinheiro is the executive director of Al Otro Lado, the lead plaintiff in the case. She joins us from Mexico City. And Melissa Crowe, litigation director at the Center for Gender and Refugee Studies and co-counsel on the case, is joining us from Maryland. We welcome you both to Democracy Now! Erica, let's begin with you. Talk about the significance of the Supreme Court decision and talk specifically about the case your organization brought, Al Otro Lado.
13: So, first of all, thank you so much for having me today. We originally brought this case because we documented hundreds of asylum seekers being turned away from ports of entry, and also documented many individuals who were assaulted, raped, trafficked, or killed because they could not access protection in the United States. This particular case is so important, and I think that the importance was really minimized by the justices. Justice Alito engaged in a rather tortured textual analysis, really focusing on the word in, to basically say that if individuals cannot set foot on U.S. soil, that they do not have the right to ask for protection at the U.S. border. So this was really not about the text of the statute. It was to reach the political goal of ending access to asylum at the U.S.-Mexico border. He uses a few analogies in the decision, but I think the most apt analogy would be if a police officer were standing outside of a polling place and the Supreme Court decided, even though he's pointing a gun at you and you couldn't go inside the polling place, you still have the right to vote. I mean, it's just ridiculous. But that, unfortunately, was the decision of the Supreme Court. The practical effect right now is not going to be a huge change because, like you mentioned, the policy has not been in place since 2021. But the broader effects are really significant. First, it undermines international cooperation around the Refugee Convention. It legitimizes turnbacks for other countries that are engaged in this practice, of which there are many. And it really just solidifies the idea that human beings cannot cross borders to seek safety. And in a time of increasing conflict and climate catastrophe, this will result in many more deaths.
12: And Erica, can you talk some about how this closure of the border really that's happened, especially in the last few years, has impacted Mexico and people and migrants or refugees arriving in Mexico?
13: So, like I mentioned, the Trump administration, starting from the first Trump administration and continuing into the Biden administration, have hardened the border infrastructure so that individuals who are in Mexico trying to reach the United States cannot set foot on U.S. soil. They are turned away by U.S. officials at the border. When the Biden administration created the CBP-1 system, which gave hundreds of thousands of individuals appointments to seek asylum in the United States, there were many, they were all waiting in Mexico. That system was canceled by the Trump administration, and approximately 300,000 individuals who had already registered in the system were then stuck in Mexico. So here in Mexico City, we've worked with a very diverse population of refugees who are now applying for protection here in Mexico. Many have received it, but there is a rule in Mexico that you have to apply within 30 days of entry for asylum. So a lot of people were already waiting for longer. There's also very limited capacity here for third language speakers, those who do not speak English or Spanish. So we've been helping those individuals. But I would say that the Mexican asylum system has been overwhelmed, and there are serious safety concerns for individuals forced to wait in more dangerous parts of the country.
12: And there are also, however, still many people who cross back and forth across the border every day. Americans going to work in Mexico, Mexicans coming to work in the United States or to shop or to go to school. How has that affected the general transport comings and goings on the border?
13: I would say after years of living on the border that it has become more burdensome for people who are crossing for economic or educational reasons. Whenever the United States or even Mexico implements a policy that keeps asylum seekers away from the border, it generally will result in longer lines for people who are crossing for other reasons. But I do want to say that the San Ysidro Port of Entry, which was the initial focus of our litigation, is the largest land border crossing in the world. So I think between 50 and 100,000 people cross that border every day. So the Department of Homeland Security is saying that they don't have capacity to process asylum seekers in addition to those tens of thousands of individuals is really, I would say, laughable, but obviously the consequences are dire.
0: Melissa Crow, I wanted to ask you about Justice Sonia Sotomayor's surprising speaking from the bench. At least she certainly seemed to surprise Justice Alito, who read the majority decision. in her dissent, Justice Sotomayor referenced the 1939 turnback of the MS St. Louis, a ship of more than 900 Jewish refugees fleeing Nazi persecution in Europe. The boat forced back to Europe after being denied entry to Cuba and the U.S. Eventually, one-third of the passengers were murdered in the Holocaust. Justice Sotomayor wrote, quote, Congress passed the Refugee Act in 1980 because it did not want this country to repeat the mistakes of its past. Yet if the refugees on the MS St. Louis were to walk up to a port of entry on our southern border today, the majority's interpretation would allow immigration officers to refuse even to consider their asylum applications by physically blocking them from stepping foot onto U.S. soil. The majority's interpretation permits the government to do that even if the refugees complied with all applicable laws and regulations, even if the port had ample capacity to inspect them, and even if turning them back would result in the very persecution from which they narrowly escaped. Melissa Crow, if you can respond.
14: Thank you. Justice Sotomayor really understands the stakes at issue in this case and at the border. She drew from a quite eloquent amicus brief submitted by the Hebrew Immigrant Aid Society, HIAS, that was involved in helping initially to bring the MS St. Louis back to Europe in an effort to protect those refugees. And they've also been involved in protecting asylum seekers on both sides of the border. This decision is devastating to the rights of asylum seekers. And Justice Sotomayor correctly points out that the majority opinion was rather myopically focused, as Erica noted, on semantics, on the plain meaning of arriving in. And they ignore other fundamental canons of statutory interpretation. Asylum law dictates that non-citizens have the right to apply for asylum if they are physically present in the United States or if they are arriving in the United States. Both the district court and the Ninth Circuit found that those must be two distinct groups of people because Congress chooses its words very intentionally. The majority opinion admitted that this might, in fact, be redundant, but again, focused exclusively on the plain meaning of arriving in. They also found that by turning individuals who are on the threshold of entry to the United States back, that the government is not denying access to the asylum process, but rather delaying access. That is a perspective that is completely divorced from reality, because we know, as Erica said, that so many people who were turned back were so desperate that they ended up trying to enter between ports of entry, either by swimming across the Rio Grande or by traversing the desert under harrowing conditions. And many, many of them didn't make it to the other side. People will die as a result of this decision. And there is simply no excuse for this narrow interpretation of the statute. When Congress passed the Refugee Act, they were codifying our international obligations undertaken after the Holocaust, when world leaders came together and vowed never again to let the turn back of the St. Louis happen. And we have betrayed that understanding.
0: And of course,
14: through this decision.
0: That boat that was turned back and so many of the Jews died on board was called the Voyage of the Damned. Before we go, I wanted to ask Erica Pinheiro, who we are speaking to in Mexico City, executive director of El Otro Lado, if you can describe in this last minute before the law was no longer being used, was blocked, what happened to people on the ground?
13: Before metering was being used, people could approach a port of entry. And I think all of us have traveled internationally, or most of us have. We know that when you enter a country, you're usually on the physical soil of the country before you reach an inspection booth. So that was what was happening at the border. People would enter the United States and then speak to an immigration officer and ask for asylum. Over the past decade or so, that's no longer possible. They've made it impossible for people to set foot on U.S. soil. And so that really just eliminates the right to seek asylum in the United States.
0: But when the policy was in place, one of the things your organization paid for example, 12 funerals for people who were waiting at the border.
13: Yes, unfortunately, there were a lot of people who didn't make it. We had clients who were murdered. We had clients who died because of horrible conditions in shelters or camps, including a baby who died of pneumonia in a Tijuana shelter. We have people who were victims of crime in very dangerous border cities. And our organization wanted to make sure that they had a dignified burial and, made sure that the bodies were returned to their home country.
0: Erica Pinheiro, executive director of Al Otro Lado, speaking to us from Mexico City. And Melissa Crow, director of litigation at the Center for Gender and Refugee Studies. Thank you so much for being with us. Coming up, we go to Venezuela, the devastating double earthquakes. Thousands of people are missing. Stay with us.
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2: This is Democracy Now!, democracynow.org. I'm Amy Goodman with Juan Gonzalez. We're going to continue with the Supreme Court decisions that came out yesterday. But first, we've just made a connection with Venezuela, so we are going to go to it. The death toll from the twin earthquakes has risen to over 200, expected to rise dramatically as rescuers search for survivors trapped in the rubble. Thousands of people remain missing. At least 4,300 are injured in the two quakes that struck about 100 miles west of Caracas Wednesday evening, as many people were at home celebrating a national holiday. They were the strongest earthquakes to hit Venezuela in over a century. In Caracas, residents looked for friends and family trapped under the rubble of collapsed buildings.
3: We are here in solidarity with a colleague whose wife is under all this structure. His children, he has two children, and his wife under there, and with the hope of finding them alive. And, well, we are here, as I say, in solidarity, hoping that his family is well. And, well, as I say, I am not from the area. My building suffered some damage, but nothing compared to what this guy is going through in this place.
2: Survivors of the earthquake have shared horror stories about being trapped under collapsed homes and businesses.
4: My name is Eric Paul Martinez Santos, and I am a survivor of the earthquake that occurred yesterday afternoon. I was in my building for 4 hours until I was rescued by someone from civil defense, or I'm not sure. They didn't have many tools. They couldn't find the chisel, the drill, the grinder. They went at it with their nails. I also helped because they passed me a tool, and it saved me because I had a lot of furniture in my home that protected me from the wall.
2: We go now to Caracas. We're joined by Andreina Chavez, reporter based in Caracas, her building damaged by the earthquakes. I'm so glad we could reach you, Andreina. Can you describe what's happening right now?
5: Hi, everyone. Thank you. And yes, I mean, yesterday, Wednesday, I'm sorry, it was such a difficult day. We experienced an immense earthquake, two immense earthquakes, one consecutive after the other one. I was on the street when it happened. I was a few blocks away from my home, and the commotion, it was incredible. There were several buildings. When I ran home because I needed to combat for to see what was happening, I saw at least three buildings collapse in front of me, or partially collapsed in front of me. And I was so certain that I was going to find my own building also collapse. Thankfully, that didn't happen. My building did have some substantial damages, but it's not a case at the moment. And my apartment, fortunately, only has very few damages. I've been here in Caracas, we do have some areas that were severely affected, especially the Palos Grandes, which is in the east of Caracas, but also San Bernardino, which is more to the west. In an area that is called El Juntito, which is kind of far away, but has been seen reports that El Juntito is extremely affected. And unfortunately, because the most affected area is La Guaira, which is another state, and it is north of Caracas, because that is a disaster zone, because it is such a devastation that is happening there right now. All the efforts are concentrated in La Guaira, which means that here in Caracas, there are areas in which the rescue people haven't been able to arrive. That is why it's so important that Venezuela is asking.

0: talking about what's happening overall. Okay, if you could continue, Andreina.
1: So I'm just going to repeat a bit of what I already
0: said. Yes, that's fantastic. Yes.
1: Yes. So like I was saying, we experienced this double earthquake. I was on the street when it happened, a few blocks away from my building. The absolute commotion was incredible. When I was running on my way home, I saw at least three buildings partially collapse in front of me. Thankfully, my own building didn't collapse. It did have substantial damages. And fortunately, everybody in my building is safe. However, there are other areas in Caracas, for example, a place called Los Palos Grandes, which is in the east of Caracas. It is severely affected. There is a huge building there that collapsed, and a lot of people are trapped under the rubble. We also saw several buildings that collapsed in San Bernardino, which is west of Caracas. And from what I understand, in a lot of these places, the rescue team haven't been able to arrive because all the efforts are concentrated in La Guaira State, which is the disaster zone. In La Guaira State, we have more than 250 buildings that collapsed. There are thousands of people still missing, thousands that are trapped under the rubble. We still don't know exactly how many people died because right now we don't have a clarity about that. The entire Venezuelan police, the entire Venezuelan military, Protección Civil, the city protection, the firefighters, volunteers of all kinds, they're all working, they're all concentrating their efforts in La Guaira, in part of Caracas, to save people, to rescue people. However, of course, we weren't prepared for a disaster of this magnitude, so it's not enough. That is why Venezuela has been calling people, calling other nations to please send equipment, to send rescue teams, to send humanitarian aid, anything possible to help Venezuela overcome this tragedy, because we obviously cannot do it alone. And a lot of that has to do with, of course, Venezuela is a country that has been under U.S. sanctions, that has been economically asphyxiated for at least 10 years now. So Venezuela is a country that has an infrastructure that is very deteriorated. We have public services that are very deteriorated, and all of that has been something that has really added to this tragedy.
2: And Andreina, you mentioned the U.S. sanctions and efforts to shut down Venezuela's economy, but yet there's still quite a bit of civic activity by citizen groups, by communes. Could you talk about that as well?
1: Yes, absolutely. I mean, every single institution in Venezuela, like I said, the national police, the military, firefighters, and all kinds of volunteers have been working tirelessly since Wednesday trying to rescue people. But we also have people from communes, from the Venezuelan communes, from popular organizations. These people are organizing, gathering food and anything, medicine and anything that people in La Guaira might need. And themselves, they are carrying all of these humanitarian aid and taking it to La Guaira. Only yesterday, at the end of the afternoon, we saw a huge caravan of motorcycles, people who are collecting food and taking it themselves to La Guaira. So there is a huge network of solidarity going on right now. We also see that there's people outside of Caracas in other states, like Zulia, Aragua, other places in which people are collecting food, collecting medicine, collecting clothes, blankets, water, and bringing it to Caracas to help people here. So there is a huge network of solidarity right now. We have university students in the Central University of Venezuela who are using the university spaces to collect all of this aid and to volunteer to rescue people. So we have a lot of solidarity right now. So despite the fact that Venezuela certainly needs a lot more help from other countries, we have a huge movement going on right now to try to do everything possible to save people.
0: Andreina, I want to thank you for being with us. And of course, we're going to continue to follow the story. While hundreds have been documented dead, it's feared that thousands are because of the number of missing and the thousands who are injured. We thank you so much for being with us, Andreina Chavez, a reporter based in Caracas. This is Democracy Now!, democracynow.org. I'm Amy Goodman with Juan Gonzalez. As we move into a second major decision on immigration, the Supreme Court handed down

0: yesterday, which interestingly is actually linked to devastating natural disasters like took place in Venezuela. The Supreme Court ruled in another 6-3 decision that the Trump administration can strip away protected status from 350,000 Haitian immigrants and 6,100 Syrian immigrants who've been living and working lawfully in the United States under temporary protected status, known as TPS. The program designed for foreign citizens of countries the U.S. government believes are too unstable or dangerous to be returned to, often due to natural disasters or war. The loss of TPS would put hundreds of thousands of people at risk for deportation. This is Gerline Joseph, co-founder of the Haitian Bridge Alliance, speaking yesterday.
1: Yes, today hurts, but we will continue to fight on behalf of the 1.3 million TPS holders from 17 countries. Today, it is Haiti and Syria. Tomorrow is Venezuela, Nicaragua, and others. So together, we say no to injustice, and we must make sure that we as a country stand on the right side of history.
0: White House senior aide Stephen Miller, who is seen as the architect of the president's deportation agenda, took questions from reporters after the ruling came down.
2: Does the administration consider Haiti a safe country?
3: For Haitians, absolutely.
2: For Haitians?
3: Yes.
2: Yes,
3: Haitians live in Haiti. It's not our position that Haitians should leave Haiti. I mean, it would be crazy for us to say that Haitians couldn't live in Haiti. It's their country. Of course Haitians should live in Haiti.
0: The case is Mullen versus Doe. The conservative majority ruled the Supreme Court lacked authority to review how the president or Department of Homeland Security used their authority on TPS. He also rejected the idea that racial prejudice was involved in the decision for Haitians. In her dissent for the liberal minority, Justice Elena Kagan said it was, quote, plain to see that race played a role, writing, quote, the evidence includes statements by the president so repellent and racially inflected that the majority declines to put them in print, Justice Sotomayor said. For more, we're joined by two guests, Gerline Joseph, co-founder and executive director of Haitian Bridge Alliance, joining us from Washington, D.C., where she held the news conference yesterday. And with us in New York is Lupe Aguirre, deputy director of U.S. Litigation International Refugee Assistance Project. Gerline, let's begin with you. Respond to the decision and what this means.
1: Thank you so much, Amy. As I mentioned several times yesterday, the community was devastated, but we continue to make sure we push through. This decision literally means that we have over 350,000 Haitians and 6,000 Syrians whose lives are in the balance at risk of deportation, family separation, detention, cruel situations where we are continuing to see, knowing the conditions on the ground. In the narrative that the government is using against the community, we know very well that it is truly based on racial slur that, again, we continue to see happening even after the SCOTUS decision yesterday. That's why we continue to push in asking the Senate to uphold and vote in favor of extending TPS for 3 years for Haitians that is currently on the floor of the Senate. But the reality is that the decision yesterday is devastating. I cannot tell you how many people have been calling, not knowing what tomorrow will bring. Are we going to be deported? What will happen to my children? We have people who have been in the United States for over 10, 15, 20 years that have been able to not only support themselves, give back to the United States, but also supporting those back at home for the past 10 and 15 years.
4: And Darlene, in terms of the impact in the United States itself, there are estimates that as many as one third of Haitian TPS holders work in the U.S. healthcare system. If all of these folks in the next few months or a year are suddenly declared no longer documented and can't work, the impact that that might have on the U.S. healthcare system, that's being completely ignored in this, isn't it?
1: We have been talking to several hospitals, healthcare providers, and they tell us that they are afraid that the workforce will be eliminated. Currently, as you mentioned, one third of the Haitian TPS holders are our healthcare givers. They are in the hospitals. They are in the home healthcare. In addition to understanding in places like Mississippi and Ohio, where they continue to not only invest in the communities where they have been able to live peacefully with their neighbors, going to church, but we have industries, the healthcare industry, the hospitality industry, the meatpacking industry, also the farm workers also be a part of that. We are looking at the catastrophic deficit in the workforce in the United States if we allow this deportation machine and cruelty to take effect based on what we are seeing right now.
0: I want to go to a Syrian TPS holder, a member of the LGBTQ community, who submitted an anonymous audio recording to the International Refugee Assistance Program, IRAP, in response to the Supreme Court ruling.
5: When I've heard the Supreme Court's ruling this morning, I've been just honestly going around in circles since then, feeling anxious, scared, and honestly confused about what might come ahead. With the reality of going back to Syria being closer than ever, I just don't know. The Middle East is up in flames. Syria has just came out of a five-decade dictatorship, and it's more unstable than ever. So not only am I facing the possibility of most likely facing all sorts of violence, from mental to physical and sexual, and I have to hide my identity once again, but I'm losing the things that I have come to appreciate here in the U.S. Things that I would tell everyone are things that you would consider normal, as simple as quite literally just living in peace with others, feeling supported by your own community. So I just tell that to everyone. Don't only think about TPS holders, but rather the ripple effect that this will have amongst Americans and everyone here, on the economy, on the psyche of society here.
0: So Lupe Aguirre, Deputy Director of the U.S. Litigation International Refugee Assistance Program, IRAP, can you respond to this audio message?
6: Absolutely. First, I just want to comment on the strength and courage and resiliency of all the TPS holders from various countries. But what he said is absolutely right. There are ramifications beyond the TPS community, ramifications that will impact the U.S. society, our healthcare industries, our economies. We have one plaintiff who is a highly sought after doctor that patients travel miles to see, but that didn't matter to the Supreme Court. The Supreme Court held, regardless of whether the government is following the scriptures of the TPS law, that we have no, the federal courts have no review power over those, that decision making. And that's absolutely the wrong and immoral decision. They chose ideology over our promise, our rule of law, and our promise to provide refuge to people who are seeking safety.
4: And Lupe, I wanted to ask you, the Trump administration is constantly saying that they are directing their dragnets around immigration to the worst of the worst, the criminals. But in reality, what has been happening here is a total 180-degree turn on U.S. policy toward immigration in general, because we're talking not just about the refugee system, the reductions there, the attacks on TPS, the increased fees, almost a doubling of the fees for people just to apply to become U.S. citizens or visa fees. It's an attempt to completely shut the country off from legal immigration, not just from undocumented immigration. Wondering your thoughts about that.
6: That's absolutely correct. This is just part of the Trump administration's efforts to feed the detention and deportation machine and essentially halt immigration. Even when people follow the rules, apply, are vetted consistently as they have been under the TPS laws. And so it is not about it's about maintaining their campaign promises to root out people that they see as undesirable, even though they are valuable contributors to our society.
0: I want to thank you both very much. Of course, we'll continue to follow the effects of this and make a correction. The quote I read accusing the president of racism was Justice Kagan. Not Sotomayor. She said she would not repeat how he described the Haitian community. Lupe Aguirre, Deputy Director, U.S. Litigation International Refugee Assistance Project, or IRAP. And I also want to thank Erline Joseph, co-founder and executive director of the Haitian Bridge Alliance. Coming up, we will look at the Supreme Court blocking thousands of cancer patients from suing Bayer over the weed killer Roundup. Stay with us.
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0: This is Democracy Now!, democracynow.org. I'm Amy Goodman with Juan Gonzalez. In another major Supreme Court ruling, the court blocked thousands of cancer patients from suing the manufacturer of the popular weed killer glyphosate, marketed as Roundup. The main plaintiff in the case is a Missouri man who sued Monsanto and its parent company Bayer in 2019, alleging 20 years of exposure to Roundup caused him to develop blood cancer. A jury found Bayer had failed to warn him of the risks associated with Roundup and awarded him $1.25 million in damages. The Trump administration, which has called Roundup safe, sided with Bayer in its challenge at the Supreme Court. We go now to Nate Halverson, an Emmy Award-winning reporter at the Center for Investigative Reporting. Recent investigation of his is titled, "We're Bombarding America's Forests with Roundup." Halverson's new piece for Mother Jones is headlined, "The EPA Relied on an Influential Glyphosate Study Even After Learning Monsanto Was a Ghostwriter." Nate, if you can respond to the Supreme Court decision and explain exactly what you meant in that title.
9: Yeah, the Supreme Court decision ruled that the EPA is now our single point of failure for warning us about harmful effects from chemicals like glyphosate, that they alone can require a warning label. And what I found is that the EPA has been relying on ghostwritten studies, ghostwritten by Monsanto itself, to say that this product is okay.
4: So Nate, can you explain to me a little more about what the court decided here? Are they effectively saying that states cannot have their own safety standards separate and apart from a government's from those of the federal government in terms of these warning labels?
9: Yeah, that's right. The ruling essentially says that only the EPA can make a determination that something is harmful to us and has to carry a warning label. John Darnell had sued in state court saying that the laws required in his state that he be warned that organizations such as the World Health Organization had declared it a probable carcinogen. And that by not warning him, they were in breach of state law. And that is how he sought justice. And these cases, these state cases, have been going on for a while. As you mentioned, there are thousands of them pending. But because of these cases, all of the litigation, I think there's now more than $12 billion in financial settlements and payouts to people who have developed illnesses like non-Hodgkin's lymphoma. Because of these cases, we have gotten access to internal Monsanto company records and emails. And what those emails have shown was that internally, Monsanto had identified peer-reviewed studies that were coming out that showed how this herbicide, the most widely used herbicide in the world, could damage people's DNA, which can lead to cancer. And so as a response to that, what these lawsuits uncovered is Monsanto launched a program secretly to hire what appeared to be independent scientists to write reports and do things like, quote, get up and shout that glyphosate is non-toxic. And then once these reports were written, Monsanto sort of steps back and says, we have nothing to do with them. And the authors say that. And then they're presented to the public and to regulators like the EPA as this independent analysis. And it's this, these ghostwritten studies that Monsanto secretly orchestrated that has absolutely infiltrated the EPA's assessment of these products. And unfortunately, in the Supreme Court case, that ghostwritten information has now made its way into the Supreme Court's decision because twice Justice Kavanaugh cited the very EPA report that relied on these Monsanto ghostwritten studies.
4: So what is the recourse now for individuals in this country who are sickened or poisoned by, not just by Roundup, but by many other pesticides and chemicals?
9: Well, what Justice Kavanaugh said was the recourse is that people could contact the EPA and let them know that they had gotten sick and that the EPA should look at it again. But I contacted the EPA when I found out that they had been relying on this ghostwritten study and that, in fact, the EPA internally had identified this ghostwritten study nearly a decade ago as being corrupted Monsanto scientist, which its inspector general's office, its criminal division, had called research misconduct. And when I contacted the EPA, they sent me a statement back that was riddled with inaccuracies. They said that this ghostwritten study only appeared in a footnote of their assessment. That was inaccurate. It appeared in the body of their assessment. They said that the studies that this ghostwritten report was citing had already been published, and that was inaccurate. These were all new studies. Actually, it turns out, perhaps not surprisingly, that were studies that were coming from data that the glyphosate manufacturers themselves had supplied.
0: Nate, I wanted to go to a clip from your Mother Jones documentary, which features a 2015 interview by French journalist Paul Moreira with the herbicide advocate, Patrick Moore.
10: You can drink a whole quart of it and it won't hurt you.
11: You want to drink some? We have some here.
10: I'd be happy to, actually, but not really. I know it wouldn't hurt me.
11: If you say so, I have some glyphosate.
10: No, I'm not stupid.
11: Ah, okay. So you.
10: No, but I know
11: so it's dangerous.
10: I know people try to commit suicide fairly regularly.
11: Tell the truth.
10: It's not dangerous to humans. No, it's not.
11: So are you ready to drink one glass of glyphosate?
10: No, I'm not an idiot.
0: If you can, in this last 30 seconds we have, Nate Halverson, summarize the significance of what we have just heard and the Supreme Court decision?
9: Yeah, I think a lot of people have really grave concerns about a chemical that has now shown in lower courts to cause cancer. And the Supreme Court ruling didn't say it doesn't cause cancer. It didn't say it doesn't hurt your gut microbiome. Didn't say it doesn't hurt most endangered species. It just said that our single point of recourse now is to try to get justice through the EPA by letting them know. And we'll have to see how that plays out in court and what happens with these thousands of cases that are now sitting out there from people who say it gave them cancer.
0: Nate Halverson, Emmy Award-winning reporter at the Center for Investigative Reporting, will link to your recent articles. And a very happy birthday to John Randolph. I'm headed to Rhode Island this weekend and Providence tonight at 7, tomorrow afternoon at 3:20 at the Avon Cinema for the film about Democracy Now!, Steal This Story, Please, with the directors Tia Lesson and Carl Diehl. We'll be doing Q&A afterwards. Then to Newport, Rhode Island at the Jane Pickens Theater on Saturday night and on Sunday at 2. And that is this weekend. 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
12: 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I'm your host, Pat Loken, and this is Screen Room Graffiti, tunes by artists leaving their mark on a venue near you. I'm violating the space-time continuum this evening. You might notice that I'm actually over at Hope Lutheran streaming the Sacagawea Audubon May meeting. They meet every month in the winter months over at Hope Lutheran and have a cool presentation about birds and birding and various wildlife issues. So we'll play a message from them, and then we'll get into some tunes. This evening I've got a bunch of tracks for you from the Whistle Pig compilation album. This is all the hot new local music that's coming through the scene. Got some Sharia, Three Penny Riot, and Prince coming your way after a short message.
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And you're listening to Green Room Graffiti, tunes by artists leaving their mark on a venue near you. You just heard Sharia with You Wanted This, Three Penny Riot with Guided Missiles, and Prince with Urinal Arm Clock. This is all off the Whistle Pig compilation album that you can buy on Bandcamp. It's a pretty handy thing that Whistle Pig puts out for the scene. Kind of takes all the best music that's coming out and puts it all in one nice little package for you. Let's see here. We got some more tracks from that coming up. We got some Gallatin Ghost Train, Icarus, and the Vegas Nerve. Here's a track called Drinking Man's Prayer.

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I'm your host, Pat Loken, and this is Green Room Graffiti. Let's see here. You just heard Gallatin Ghost Train with Drinking Man's Prayer, Icarus with Celestial Harmony, and The Vagus Nerve with Shooting Star. Fun fact, the vagus nerve actually has nothing to do with Las Vegas, but it's actually a nerve that runs from your brain all the way down through your lungs and your heart down to your gut. And it's the nerve that kind of controls your parasympathetic nervous system, and it's what lets you chill out. So if you're having a hard time, if you're freaking out, you find your muscles are all tense and you're breathing shallow, you can just kind of like rub your chest and do some breathing exercises, and that'll kind of smooth out the ride here for you. Anyways, that's a fun little fact. Let's get back into the tunes. Here we go.

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I'm your host, Pat Loken, and this is the Green Room Graffiti, tunes by artists leaving their mark on a venue near you. You just heard Fairly Brief with September. And after that, we heard Anaconda Vice with Ring General. And so it looks like Bob was getting super creative with the radio editing, keeping all the bad words off the air for you. Cooked that up for us. I think he did some kind of weird time shift. I loved it. Let's see here. Got some more tracks coming up for you. Almost Empathy, Pillowcase, and some other stuff. Let's hear it.

0: 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Let's see here. You just heard Almost Empathy with Fear Fed, Pillowcase with New Dirt, and Stone Man's Way with Road Rage. Let's see here. Got some Pepper Spray coming up for you next. This is a track called USA.
1: Everybody together, I pledge allegiance to the flag of the United States of America. And to the Republic, which stands, one nation, under God.

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And you just heard USA by Pepper Spray Hornbread with This Is How It Ends and Comeback K with Bigger Man. Got some Western States coming up for you next with a song called Good Friends, Great Drinks. This is all stuff off of Whistle Pig's third compilation album, which you can find on Bandcamp. 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

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I'm your host, Pat Loken, and this is the tail end of Green Room Graffiti, tunes of artists leaving their mark on a venue near you. You just heard the Western States with Good Friends, Great Drinks. ADZ with a track called 1999. And Dog-Eared with a track called Sunset Hills Cemetery. It's where my grandparents are buried. It's a nice, peaceful spot up on the hill over by the hospital. Let's see here. Got some Wolf Bones coming up for you next. Some Ben Broyles, Zip Gray, some Kyle Kolseth. And then we're going to kind of switch gears here. More local music, but it's just kind of a more tracks I picked out for you guys. So anyways, let's get to it. Here's some Wolf Bones.

0: Well, let's see here. You just heard some Wolf Bones with Black Rain, Ben Broyles with Red Lipstick, and Zip Gray with Play Me Out. Got some Kyle Kolseth and coming up, and then we're switching gears into the Attention Deficit Happy Hour. But before we get to that, we got to give away some concert tickets. I can't just keep all these in my pocket. Jeez. Let's see here. What has Logjam got for us this week? The California Honey Drops, Friday, May 15th. That's just 4 days from now. Possibly even today if you're listening to the rebroadcast on Friday. We got one pair of tickets left to give away to that. And five pairs of tickets to give away to Reverend Horton Heat with the Suffragettes at the Elm, Friday, June 5th. And three pairs of tickets to give away to Iration with Surfer Girl at the Elm, Tuesday, June 16th. Now, to claim these tickets, all you got to do is send an email to info@kgvm.org with your name, phone number, and email address, and we'll get you hooked up with tickets. You can pick them up at the box office. And this is really a great thing. I can't believe more people don't take advantage of this. This is a pretty awesome opportunity to go see some great live music for free. And again, the shows that are available is the California Honey Drops at the Elm, Friday, May 15th. Reverend Horton Heat with the Suffragettes at the Elm, Friday, June 5th. And Iration with Surfer Girl at the Elm, Tuesday, June 16th. And again, that email address you need to reach out to is info@kgvm.org. Thank you, Logjam. Lots of great tunes coming down the pipe. And let's get some comedy up in the house. Here's Kyle Kolseth, live in Missoula.
1: I think that a successful comedy show and a successful comedy set depends a lot on trust, right? Like, I have to trust you guys to be a good audience. You have to trust me not to suck at stand-up comedy. Real C-plus effort so far in most sides. But in the interest of trust, I'd like to be vulnerable with you guys for a minute. Is that okay? Can I open up?
2: Sure.
1: I don't know if you guys are going to come with me on this one because, the way things are going in 2025, I know that this is maybe kind of a hard thing to get on board with, kind of maybe a little bit of a controversial take in 2025. Gonna get real edgy with you here. A view that I hold dearly that I will fight to the death on is, I don't trust the government! Yeah! You walk into a fascist hellscape, it's never about what they say, their corporate overlords are pulling all the strings, it's always a different story. And while I'm on a roll, Missoula, Montana, you know who else I don't trust? People who don't trust the government. That conversation always goes the exact same way, doesn't it? Because you start talking and you think you've met a like-minded person. Get excited about like-minded person. You've made a new friend. Yeah, man, you gotta watch real close because you gotta remember what our government was doing when it was in bed with a Belgian oil company called Shell in the 1990s. They were pouring acid on villagers' faces. Yeah, man, not only that, but also the government is populated by a group of subterranean-dwelling reptilian humanoid sex cultists, and they live underground! Hang on. I'm up here trying to make the government sound less cool. You come at me with that lizard sex culture. I'm starting to think they might have some pretty good ideas. I need to dust off the walking shoes and give them a second chance. It's always the same feeling having that conversation of like being invited to a house party. Maybe you go out to a comedy show. After a comedy show, you start talking to one of the other showgoers. Make a new friend. Feel good. Feels great. You get excited. And they invite you to a house party at their house tomorrow night. Great. Finally. Social life. It's coming alive in your 30s, baby. You're going to do it. Finally. Snake's eating its tail in a good way now. And then tomorrow happens, and you get to their house, and you see who else they invited. And you start second-guessing the vibe you're putting out in the world. Clearly, we're all eating from the same snack table, but their pizza has pineapple on it, which... Oh, I felt this part of the room pull right back for me. Listen to me. You listen to me right now. Listen to me. It is my right as a citizen of the United States of America not to put pineapple on my pizza. But I will defend to the death your right to put it on yours. And that's what's going to bring us back together in 2025. I'm just low-hanging fruit. Love the botanists in the room, because pineapple, you got it. Love you so much. Thank you.

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I'm your host, Pat Loken, and this is the Attention Deficit Happy Hour. You just heard a little live comedy from Kyle Kolseth. Danny B, Blubcakes and Barnacles, a track called Hummingbird. And then you heard Miss Massive Snowflake after that with Good Morning. Let's see here, got some great stuff coming up for you next. A little shameless self-plug. This is a track that I actually played bass on with the new Entropy. This was Dalton Brink and Clint Grams on drums, and I'm forgetting our lead guitar player, but he was real hot stuff. Let's see here. This is a track called Hands Around My Throat.

0: 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I'm your host, Pat Loken, and this is the Attention Deficit Happy Hour. You just heard the new Entropy with Hands Around My Throat, Igor and the Red Elvises with I Want My my Honda Back, Gallatin Ghost Train with the Reservation Blues, and the Salamanders with I Want to Live on the Moon. Let's see here. Got a couple of tracks left for you before Bob Wall takes over with the Jazz Nightcap, as he does every Monday night. And he's bringing you the freshest jazz from the downtown Bozeman region of southwest Montana. Always a treat. Let's see here. Let's get into some really dirty punk before we get to that, though. Here's some Cannabis.
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1: 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You can find more information, schedules, and tickets at pinecreeklodgemontana.com. They hope to see you soon for some music between the pines. KGVM is thankful for the support of Cactus Records and Gifts, located at 2742 West Main, next to Rook's across from the mall. 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The same great music and gifts, that same weirdo store, now on Bozeman's West End. The following program features highlights from the Tom Hartman radio program that was broadcast on the previous business day.

0: This is the Tom Hartman Program.
1: This is the Tom Hartman Program. I am Alex Lawson filling in for Tom. We've got another great show. I want to hear from you. Give us a call. But right now, it's an honor of mine to bring on our next guest. We're going to stick with the theme of what history can teach us, what now can teach us about building a brighter future together. And I guess sometimes what that means is dressing as a giraffe to stand up to the forces of authoritarianism. So to talk about all of that, I'm really honored to be joined by Robbie Rhodes-Steamer. Rob, thank you so much for joining us on the Tom Hartman Program.
2: Hell yeah, ready to make some mistakes, very excited to be here, and also ready to talk about the character, because it is an over-the-top wrestling character, Robbie Rhodes-Steamer, that I created.
1: Tell us just a little bit about what brought you to create it. We met at No Kings in Minneapolis.
2: We did.
1: Where I was talking to John Nichols, you know, one of the smartest
2: legend.
1: Political analysts, legend. And he was pointing at you and being like, that's the kind of energy that we need right now to connect with people who are tuning out all over the place. And then you came up and were like, hey, can you introduce me to John Nichols? And I was like, absolutely. And I really felt that was a really like important moment. So just tell me a little bit about, you know, this character that obviously you developed for a very specific through a very specific analysis of what's needed in this moment.
2: For sure. I mean, I'm from Massachusetts, home of Abby Hoffman, Worcester and whatnot, and adhere a lot to the same, I think, protocols as the Yippies. Absurdity activism is such a great tool for de-escalation in this country. And, you know, I had the honor 15, 20 years ago of starting to tour with a Vermin Supreme who would run for president with a boot on his head, promising everybody free ponies. And we went to the Trump inauguration, the first one, DNC, Charlotte, North Carolina, and just learning the power of de-escalation for both sides using absurdity comedy, that we can still get out the message of how insane ICE and MAGA are, but at the same time using the same community building school tools as they did in Haight-Ashbury, the Merry Pranksters, when they were starting to have 50, 60,000 people at Golden Gate Park every day, 65, 66, right before the Summer of Love. And it's a lot of the same tools I'm incorporating, playing the Jeffrey Epstein giraffe so kids can learn about the Jeffrey Epstein files, into current contemporary activism. Traveling all over the country to whatever city Trump declares a war zone, and bringing the gift of humor and comedy and levity in almost the same way that in yesteryear, psychedelic music used to be that linchpin to connecting the community together. And I very much feel absurdist activism with the frogs, maybe what I'm doing, people like Walter Masterson, people like Rook T. Winchester up in Minneapolis. It's just, I think it's a wave that's sweeping the country, and that's giving our youth a new art form and vernacular on the protest front to express themselves with. Almost the same surge as I've seen in folk music, or read about, because I wasn't there with the beatniks in the early 60s or whatnot. But I'm feeling the same sort of vibes and energies, and I can't wait to bring that all back home next week to 7 days in D.C.
1: So I don't want to talk for you here, so I'm going to ask questions. But I also just want to tell you what I'm seeing is that especially young people, they don't have communication channels that they trust. And there's so much bleakness when it comes to what's going on, right? I mean, devastating images crossing our brains every single day, seemingly designed to create hopelessness, apathy, and checking out. And it seems to me that what you're doing and that absurdist or comedic activism is also aimed at piercing that hopelessness and that apathy, and connecting with people in a way that is fun, that is saying you can be strong, you can be just, you can be in the struggle, And it can be fun. And in fact, maybe it has to be fun in order to bring more people in. And the way we beat money power is with people power, more people. So can you speak on that?
2: Absolutely. I feel a large part of this art form is re-romanticizing the counterculture. We want to give to the community before we have a call to action. And I feel like sometimes with a lot of these protests and marches, that kind of falls short, that we're so obsessed with what we're going to do to strike a blow against MAGA and ICE, with screaming, "This is what democracy looks like," for 3 hours and marches. And I don't think that's nothing wrong with that. I just don't think it should be an absolute of the community. When you combine the arts, in terms of music, comedy, and giving people an opportunity to express themselves, we're a very artistic country. It provides levity in a way that, seeing these devastating images every day on our screen, they want us to have our wills broken. They want us to give up. And there's definitely a discontent and cynicism in this country. But on the other end, we can rebuild through community and through art and activism. And that's a large part of what I feel like I focus on, is the cultural standpoint, is how do we attract people in the same way that Trump? And we have to understand that Trump is part of the WWE Hall of Fame, and a large part of the WWE is almost carny, like monster truck, like a rock concert type of energy that they pull for a lot of his events. You know, Trump is considered to be one of the funniest guys in politics, even though, you know, he's a fascist regime runner. On our end, I feel like more and more we need to sort of switch the vernacular of a protest to more of a festival, Grateful Dead parking lot, community based. We're still going to do our marches. We're still going to be angry at ICE detaining marginalized people all over the country and torturing them and whatnot. But we don't need to stoop to their level of violence, and we don't need to shut everything down to prove a point. What we can offer the working class on both sides, because there's so much discontent on both sides of the parties for Trump, is we offer them a new movement, a place where they can go, that I very much felt No Kings is germinating, you know, the basis for, of having these events that go far beyond activism base, but community base. We give music, we give mutual aid, we give a platform with open mics for our speakers and our performance artists to go on the streets. That's what I love about Flair in Washington, because they got it down to a science. You know, when you're going to go to 7 days in DC, which is starting June 28th, going to July 4th, you're going to see firsthand how you can become a grassroots activist on the street front. We have a 300 person pass to get into Congress, and we also hit the Heritage Foundation, and people can learn on site how to perform, how to do performance art activism, how to meet so many talented creative influencers and activists from across the country, and be dealing in community-based organization. And I think it's just a wonderful opportunity for anybody that's curious about how we go about our organizing and our activism to come along and join the party and maybe get re-energized about the spirit and history of this country. That,
1: Robbie.
2: you know, the real revolutionists, the renegades that really were on the other side, the Abbie Hoffmans,
1: Robbie, stick with us.
2: The
1: After this
2: Ken Casey.
1: quick break, and we'll be right back.
2: Sure.
1: And I want to just give the mic over to Robbie, but just to point out a couple things. These are not new ideas. These are old ideas. If you look at organizing in the past, in the movement for justice, it was filled with community events, gathering people together, summer camps, educational and fun events, because community is where people meet their neighbors and get organized and find their power. And when you're in solitude, that's where you feel powerless. So talk about, you've said it a bunch, but talk about community and what you're trying to do to build community.
2: I think through any major surge on community-based activism, you always have a hand-in-hand relationship with the arts and the creative side of it. We look back at Haight-Ashbury once again. We look back at the influence of the Grateful Dead, Jefferson Airplane, the Mamas and the Papas. And, you know, along with activist comedians like Abbie Hoffman, Jerry Rubin, you have this spirit of culture and community that romanticizes things, that have people become convicted to a cause because they love the art, they love the community, they love the family. And yes, at the same time, to hell with Trump and ICE. We are not trying to make this into a whole joke. What we're trying to do is get a lot of people who are isolated right now at their homes watching this death scroll of people being arrested, protesters for no reason, getting 50-year sentences down in Texas. Like, it's getting out of control. And what we need to do on the other end is make that surge that we've always had on the progressive movement. You know, we had it with Bernie, where, you know, right before, 2020, when they had the candidates drop out after the New Hampshire primary, Bernie was number one. Bernie literally at the New Hampshire primary was having a rally that night with the Strokes, AOC, We Were Going and whatnot. And that's what we're talking about. Like, the Democrats have not run a proper primary since 2008. Like, think about that. 2012, Obama ran unopposed. 2016, we had Hillary with the superdelegates, if anybody remembers that. By the time we got to the California primaries, oh man, Hillary had already won. She has 200 superdelegates. You know, 2020, pretty much Biden after the New Hampshire primary. You know, the other candidates, you know, dropped out. Biden all of a sudden had the support from everybody and surged to number one without really Bernie having a chance to have the voice of the people. And once again, in 2024, Biden ran unopposed. So we need to, in 2028, have a movement, a progressive platform of community and activism and family coming together to reunite and energize the left. And I think we're heading towards that. When you watch where organizations like 5051 were at the beginning of last year, 2025, where I remember up in Boston, the first one in February, there was 40 people in the snow. And to go from that to millions, to having the largest single day protests, which I consider more to be festivals and sort of an activist atmosphere. But to go in such
1: Robbie, let me cut
2: bounds
1: in.
2: Over a year.
1: I don't want to cut this conversation off. Can you stick through a longer break and come back with us?
2: I got you. I'm here.
1: All
2: for
1: right.
2: You.
1: Then we are going to do that. I'm Alex Lawson, filling in for Tom Hartman, speaking with Robbie Roadsteamer. And we'll be right back after this break. Great.

0: are back with more of the indomitable Robbie Road Steamer. And it's just really fun having you on here. And I want to also, though, just I don't want to bum us out here, but you are doing all this activism and building community and fun in the face of really huge authoritarian crackdown on you. You've been arrested multiple times, thrown into detention centers by ICE, and yet you keep coming back. How do you find that love and that energy to stick with this community building exercise? Just speak on that.
1: Because I have a love to begin with. And I think a lot of times in this country, with the way pop culture the last couple of generations have been removing the real creative side, I feel like the last movement was like grunge in the early 90s, like MTV Rock the Vote. And it's easy to be disillusioned right now. There's no question. I find the love because I'm still head over heels in love with this country, man. It has given me opportunities beyond anything. And I internally, maybe I'm an idealist. I come from Kennedy country, JFK, RFK, senior Bobby, 68, I'm talking. You know, they were idealists too. And the fact is, they put themselves in plenty of danger. JFK knew he was going to get shot. He was telling everybody around him, you know, that that was probably going to be the way. As a matter of fact, if you read the morning of, and this is in the Warren Commission report, he literally turns to Jackie, as said by his advisor, Kenny O'Donnell, and he says, "Jackie, if somebody wants to get at me, there's nothing the Secret Service can do, so why worry?" And I think on my end, it's the same thing. I really don't mind being arrested by ICE and going through a day of their nonsense when I know that there's hundreds of thousands of marginalized people going through 20 times worse. And my conscience doesn't allow me to sleep at night knowing that we are just turning a blind eye, quite a bit of the country, to what's happening to the Latina community, the Hispanics. It's just making me sick to my stomach. So I'll eat. I mean, I never had a parking, you know, anything more than a parking ticket like 6 months ago. And now I have 3 ICE arrests on my record, which, by the way, they're all cleared. Like, I have no charges, but I also have 3 lawsuits, 2 under the Torts Federal Act with Portland and Minneapolis with my lawyers, Jesse Marathu and Tim Phillips over in Minnesota. But I'm on the offense with them. As a matter of fact, based on the donations, I'm releasing a music video in the next couple of days with Dale Restighini, who has directed Guns N' Roses, Dropkick Murphys, Tiger. I'm releasing a huge music video of me singing on a fire truck at the ICE agents in Los Angeles 2 weeks ago. And I'm just going to keep on going. Like, for me, nothing can stop me, man. I'm not afraid of ICE. I'm not afraid of MAGA. I am going to be a voice for the people and help them get re-energized that there is hope in this community. And yeah, I hope that people who are hearing this, maybe they think about going to 7 days in D.C. next week. I actually have an event next week called WrestleMagnia, where we are having a pretty much a parody of UFC and Trump's birthday, where we will have, and this is the first time I'm showing this, the heavyweight championship WrestleMagnia belt, which be awarded next week to an activist in the main event. We're going to have possibly Jolly Good Ginger go up against Josh Hokit, who was that terrible guy from the UFC that talked crap about Michelle Obama. And next week is our chance to combine comedy, activism, comedy, and a way to just get people re-energized as we get into the midterms and inspired. That's all I want to do, man. I got enough damn videos over a million and whatnot that my ego or whatnot, yeah, it's been, my thirst has been quenched. On the other end, I want people all around me to fall in love with their narratives again, their stories, and believe that, you know what? We might be a midterm away from turning this around. We've been playing defense and fighting to stay sane for so long, we have no idea of progression anymore.
0: Robbie, man, it has been a real great conversation with you. I can't wait to see all of the things that you do. 7 days in DC is one of them, but there's so many more coming up. The movement continues. Let's bring this energy, this activism, this hope and love, and make people realize that it's joy is the most potent anti-fascism there is. And if anyone wants to Google something and read about Luna Luna, the greatest art installation against nuclear annihilation and fascism from 1987, Basquiat's Ferris wheel, there's so much. Andre Heller put it together, and his idea was, what can we do to fight against fascism and the growing threat of global annihilation due to nuclear weapons? And his answer was, let's build a carnival. Let's build a carnival and have people come together, and have the greatest artists of the time be part of this to create joy and whimsy, because that is the antidote to authoritarianism. You got about 10 seconds, but I want you to tell people how they can follow you, how they can get in touch, and how they can grab a little bit of the indomitable spirit that you bring.
1: Amen. And let's have a hand for Alex. Incredible job today filling in for Tom. Robbie Road Steamer, just Road Steamer, just my name. You see it on the screen. Road like you drive on steamer. And also 7 days in DC. Don't forget, we need your support. But find me on the nets, man. I will make you laugh. You can get me. I was the last person to troll Charlie Kirk. A lot of fun up there. Let's make the myths this summer, the new summer of love.
0: Thanks so much, Robbie. We are back. Going to the phones. Let's talk about history, what we can learn from history from now, and how we can build a better future. I'm going to go to James, calling from Alabama, listening on XM.
2: James. Good afternoon, Alex. I'm enjoying your program. I enjoyed that Robbie Road Steamer, man. Now, I was a kid during the 60s, but I did enjoy the yippies and the antics. The public theater that was going on. And yeah, we need that spirit again, most definitely. But I am having a lot of time wrapping my head around the Epstein giraffe. I don't know why you would demean giraffes that way. What have they ever done to you to compare that monster, that hideous that incubus to a giraffe? But anyway, I love history, but the place that we're in with these maggots, with these ridiculous oligarchs and thieves, you can compare it to the robber barons, to the Industrial Revolution, the Gilded Age. But, you know, just think, I shudder to think what J.P. Morgan could have done with the internet and with Fox News. You know, if you lived in a place where they had newspaper circulation of a particular institution, you know, it was localized. And it would, thinking about what the advantages they have today of being able to tell these lies that people just swallow, just absorb. And there's not anywhere near enough pushback on these liars for my like. I mean, living in Alabama, I love hearing the people who live in the areas where there's still democracy, where there's still free speech. You know, I think Robbie, he was sounding like it was San Francisco to me by his references. But,
0: he's,
2: you know,
0: he's Massachusetts.
2: I think he was born. But again, Massachusetts is a great place also. There's still lots. I drive a truck, so I go everywhere. And I love being in an area like Massachusetts where you can talk about how despicable and terrible a person Donald Trump is. But trying that down here in Alabama, it just, I think it w- would, it shocks me every time, the amount of people who just believe that have trouble with reality. They can't differentiate between fantasy and what's real. And anybody that's a supporter of Donald Trump just lives in a total fantasy world, a destructive fantasy world.
0: Thank you so much for the call, and I agree with you. The great Michael Brooks used to say, and I hold it close to my heart, sympathy for the con, none for the con men. It is important to remember that how much propaganda people are hit with, as you said, just Fox News. But there's more now. The billionaires are buying up all of the media. And so people have a really hard time understanding what's actually going on. But at the same time, if you look at our history, you know, that's not new. Hearst, the papers, you know, Google Yellow Journalism. I know you most people know about it, but I mean, like, the oligarchs controlling the media is a trick as old as oligarchy and tyranny. If you can control the story, then you can control what people think. If you can control what people think, then you can control the people. And that's why shows like the Tom Hartman program and people like Robbie Roadsteamer and so many others who are trying through every avenue to get the word out, to get the truth out about what's going on. But also at the end of the day, policies have consequences. And when they cut $1 trillion out of Medicaid, hospitals are going to close around Alabama. And those are the times when it's so important to have, right? That's when there's a like, oh, I was told that this wasn't going to happen. It's in those moments that we have to seize upon the ability to say, yeah, you've been told a lot of things. You've been told a lot of lies. And here is the truth. And sharing the Tom Hartman program and other truth tellers to people is such an important part of breaking the grip that the authoritarians have. I want to take really, really quickly Paul in Pennsylvania. Paul, you are on the line.
3: Hi, Alex. I wanted to talk about a problem that we can, I think, agree is something that needs to be addressed. The president of the United States is the commander-in-chief of the military. That needs to be completely written out of the Constitution. We don't need a commander-in-chief of the military. Congress has the power to declare war. One man can't have all the power to direct the military. That's why we have a joint chiefs of staff. That's why we have a Pentagon. Now, there's over 1,600 generals. One man all by himself simply can't do it, certainly not in this day and age, not with nuclear weapons, not with a dozen aircraft carriers, with 1,000 bombers that can basically wipe out a civilization by lunchtime. It's too much for one person to hold.
0: Paul, thank you so much. I think, there is a tension. We do want civilian rule of the military, but I also agree that there is way too much power with no safeguards in the hands of one person, and that we have to come up with a system that protects the people from the capriciousness of power by one person. And we can. These are choices that we can make going forward. We're going to be right back. Robert, calling from Texas, watching on Free Speech TV. Robert, you're on the line.
4: I heard that somebody said in the next year or two they're going to not tax Social Security anymore.
0: So the taxes that you're talking about are state taxes on Social Security benefits. There are also federal taxes on higher income Social Security benefits. I think that when we deal with Social Security going forward, and again, It's 2032 now that we have to look at. That's the action forcing event. I think that it makes perfect sense to not have the revenue coming in from people who've earned their benefits, who've worked hard, paid into the system. That's not the problem. The problem are the billionaires who aren't paying into the system. So all we have to do is get the billionaires to pay the same rate in on all of their income, and we can look at all of the other revenue sources, like taxing benefits, and see if they make sense anymore. And I think that we should be guided by who is doing the right thing, which is hardworking Americans who are paying into the system, and who are cheating and gaming the system, the billionaires. Let's address the problem from there, where the problem's coming from, the billionaires. So thank you so much, Robert, for your call.
4: I'd like to tell you one other thing right quick.
0: Go ahead, Robert.
4: I used to live in Houston. I moved there in 79. I lived there for 25 years. Houston's got a very diversified of people, all kinds. For 25 years, I never heard of anybody having a problem with somebody being here illegally. They weren't calling the police and saying these day laborers standing on the corner someplace where they're making them uncomfortable or anything. And if they did have a problem, I'm sure if they called the police, they would take care of it. My wife caught a guy with stolen credit cards at the airport and called the airport police. They arrested him. He threatened to kill her, come back and kill her for calling the police. They found numerous stolen credit cards. They came back a week later and said, we deported that guy because he's wanted in Mexico. He's going to end up in a lousy jail down there for a long, long time, and said, don't worry, he's not coming back to get you. So why we have ICE is just a joke, in my opinion, because, like I say, in Houston, it was a common thing if somebody was here illegally, if they didn't go through the process. They should go through the process. I'm not against doing right. But when we go messing with the South America, with our CIA down there, messing in everybody's business, creating poverty down there, where the hell do you think they're coming?
0: Robert,
4: mess things up.
0: What an important analysis. And thank you so much for the call. And I couldn't agree more. I mean, when you have people who are coming to this country to work hard and play by the rules. And part of the rules is the de facto rule that for decades, the bosses have wanted people coming here without lawful papers, right? Because it depresses wages and it allows bosses to take advantage of those people without their lawful work papers. And that has been the system. So the system that people are working in is not of their own choosing, but people who choose to come to this country and work hard, we should have a system that welcomes them with open arms, because that's how we build a bigger and better and greater America than we have. Going the other way leads to a smaller and darker and a very dark place where our country is less safe, where our freedom is evaporated, and where we're all worried that you could piss off Stephen Miller and he sends a paramilitary police force to throw you in a gulag. That is not the future that the American people want. And when it comes to criminals, when they break the law, you can call the police on criminals. All criminals can always be arrested and deported. That's not what ICE is doing. ICE is arresting our neighbors. ICE is arresting people, and they're doing it to show force. They're doing it to enforce an authoritarian government. Robert, thank you so much for your call. I'm going to go to Les, listening on the great KPFK, calling from Glendale, California.
5: Hi, Alex. First of all, I'm thrilled to discover that Tom had you filling in again on his show, because I think you're terrific. And I always enjoy hearing you whenever you're a guest anywhere. I wanted to recommend a film, 1776, following up on talking about using entertainment to educate. 1776 was the film version of a Broadway play that was a Tony Award-winning play in 1968. The movie came out in 72, and it's a musical dramatization of the writing of the Declaration of Independence. And while that sounds odd for a premise, it is one of the most brilliant

0: I reflect back on this movie so many times when the current political discussions come up, as well as understanding better the founding of the country. The authors were trying to bring it to life. They wanted to realize that these were, you know, really real people that had problems and strengths, and make it very real.
1: Les, thank you so much for the recommendation. I have not seen it, so I just put it on my list. I will watch it. And I think that cultural pieces like that are so important for telling our story. As imperfect as it is, that is something that we have to embrace, is the imperfections, and understanding that it is our job to then form a more perfect union over and over and over and over again, and that the struggle is intergenerational and we each do our part. I'm going to really quickly go to Ray in Texas on Free Speech TV. Ray, you're on the line.
2: Yes. Good evening. How you doing?
1: Good, good.
2: Okay, I have two questions. You made a statement earlier about people can, rich folks send their money overseas and make more money off it. And I was curious to know whether we poor folks here in this country can do the same thing, or is that just rich folks?
1: I mean, generally, rich folks have the ability to make money with their money in ways that poorer folks do not. And there are systems set up to help money make money. But there's also, you know, there are giant policy things that allow, say, hedge fund traders. There's the carried interest loophole, which poorer folks just, they don't have access to that. But that alone is an enormous wealth generator for the already wealthy. So there are ways that people can make wise investments who aren't rich. But what the rich have are opportunities to make unfair investments that only they have access to. Only if you're the scion of a real estate family can you take advantage of some of the policies around wealth accumulation with real estate. So what we need to do is actually get back at creating policies that allow wealth to be created by people who are not born with it, and that value labor higher than capital. And there are policies that do it. We just need the political will to get there. So, Ray, you said you had two things. What's your second?
2: Yeah. Second thing is this. Tom mentioned a couple weeks ago, if you live in a Republican state, which is, I'm Texas, I'm Republican. I mean, that's Republican. If you're Democrat voting, if I understood him right, does the Democrat vote count or not? Because he said something about electoral vote.
1: So, Ray, we're running out of time here, but I'm going to try to answer that. Your vote counts. The Republicans are going to try to cheat any way they can. They try to put up hurdles based on making it harder for Black Americans, for Americans of color to vote. They put up as many hurdles as possible, but you make your vote count, and you make the message sent overwhelming so that it can't be ignored, and force your voice to be heard by doing it standing together with millions of Americans. I'm Alex Lawson, filling in for Tom Hartman. We're going to take a quick break here and be right back. Stick with us.
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0: We are back on the Tom Hartman program. I'm Alex Lawson. Going to go quickly to the phones here, going to Gabe in California. Gabe, you're on the line listening on Free Speech TV.
1: Hey Alex, how are you doing? You're doing a great job sitting in for Tom. Thanks for having me
0: Thanks.
1: on here. And, you know,

0: I just wanted to talk about the topic that you put up for the day of America and what we've learned in 250 years in our history, and what we can do to keep changing this country. And you know, kind of sadly, it seems that there's a lot in America where we haven't really learned to confront our past and make necessary changes. And it seems that Trump is a symptom of that, that we've kind of somewhat like de-evolved and allowed someone like Donald Trump to gain power. And here we are 250 years after the revolution and the birth of this country. And, you know, we have another mad king, you know, or who is waging an assault on civil rights. And we're once again kind of going back to Jim Crow. It's Jim Crow 2.0. And I mean, just look at, you know, what's happened in the South with disenfranchisement. And basically, you know, black people just can't vote anymore, or they can vote, but their vote just doesn't matter. And they have no representation. And, or, you know, we've gone back to another, almost another Gilded Age. And, you know, oligarchs have got more power, and the gap between rich and poor and inequality has just grown. And it seems that, you know, we're just not learning these lessons. And so, yeah, I agree with you. We need something really new, really fresh, and be able to create that change that we want to see, because we're not doing it right now. And, you know, Trump is just an example of it as a symptom.
1: Gabe, thank you so much for your call. And I agree with you. We need to look at our history, warts and all, and understand that we are only engaged in our piece of a generations-long struggle. And our goal is to create a more perfect union, It's never to create. It's not going to be finished. It's an ongoing process. But we've been through hard times before. We will get through these hard times. And the key is to use the fact that more people are paying attention now to the dangers of losing our country as it exists, and are saying, no, you're not going to take my freedom away. No, you're not going to take my vote away. No, you're not going to have a Supreme Court just allow politicians to be bought by the highest bidder. We can change all of that. All that it takes is the political will to do so. And that will comes from the people. Politicians are a lagging indicator. The bravery and the vision comes from the people. When we raise our voices together and say, this is the path forward. So we're going to do it, Gabe. Together, we're going to build something new and better. I'm Alex Lawson, filling in for Tom Hartman, and we'll be right back. We are back on the Tom Hartman program. I'm Alex Lawson, and we will be continuing our discussion today on what we can learn from history and how we can then use that to plan a more perfect union going forward. So I want to take your calls. So give us a call. We'll be taking calls on the birth of the United States of America through revolution into a imperfect, yes, but a nation that strives towards an ideal of democracy, which was incredibly radical at the time. Something that I think Ben Franklin, you know, it seems small, but universal franking privileges, meaning the U.S. mail, the postal system. That idea was radical at the time, because prior to it, only the privileged aristocrats had the ability to send mail. And it was oftentimes to write to the monarch for a redress of grievances. And the idea in America was that everybody should have the ability to communicate with their government and petition their government when they feel that they've been wronged by their government and ask for a redress of those wrongs. And that has led to a system that is really amazing. It's so amazing that I think people take it for granted that the Postal Service is able to move a parcel from one corner of America to the other without much thought beyond. You just have to drop it into a mailbox. But those ideas have become sort of easy to miss. They're easy to miss because people think that they will always be there and that it is not something that we have to fight for in order to keep. And so we are going to stick with this theme all day on the show, what history can teach us and how we can build a future moving forward that embodies this more perfect union. I'm Alex Lawson, filling in for Tom Hartman, and we will be right back after this quick break.

0: on the Tom Hartman program. I want to hear from you. I want to hear what you think about our history and our future as a nation. Yesterday, there was at least one caller, but it's something that I am hearing, around, which is a question about the future of America. Like, is the United States of America a going concern? Is it viable? And that seems really scary and also unprecedented. But in fact, it's happened many times in the history of this nation where we have faced incredible difficulties that called into question the entire enterprise, the Great Depression being one of them. From the depths of the Great Depression, it did not look like American democracy was going to survive. Around the world, there was a sort of understanding that was growing and bubbling up that democracy was not the path forward. You know, there wasn't a lot of democracy to begin with, but where there was, it was receding into authoritarianism. And, you know, that is very similar to what you're seeing today, where there is a march of authoritarianism happening. But from the depths of the Great Depression, the New Deal was born. And the New Deal was about saving American democracy. It was about answering that question that Ben Franklin asked, what are we willing to do to keep it? And the answer was create policies and systems that ensure that the billionaires and Wall Street don't take everything. And we actually have a country where the people who build the country, the working people who work every day to make this country what it is, actually get the gains of their labor. We did many things, but we created the minimum wage, right? We created the right to form a union and collectively bargain. We created Social Security, unemployment insurance, and the list goes on. It wasn't everything. We didn't get national health insurance. That was originally in there, but it was dealt away. And I think that's what Francis Perkins would still be most mad at us about, is we still don't have guaranteed health care. But the path forward was clear. If you built a country that worked for the working people who build the country, then democracy has a chance. Not just a chance, then democracy can build the greatest nation on the face of the planet. And you look at those times, and that is the difference. Those policies were in place to ensure that there was not an Elon Musk becoming a trillionaire. And now I'd like to look around at the election results in New York, but New York's just the latest. You know, Mamdani, Bernie Sanders, there is a clean sweep yesterday in New York. And these are against powerful establishment incumbents. But you're seeing that around the country. D.C. just had the same thing. Democratic Socialists of America, or left populists, are rising right now because that is the vision of people who are fighting for a system that works for the working people that build this country. And I want to know what you think. What did you take away from the results in New York? So I'm going to go to Boyce calling from North Carolina, watching on YouTube right now. Boyce, you're on the line.
1: I just am almost thankful for Trump. I've been a liberal Democrat since before I could vote, thanks to my parents, father particularly. And as I'm seeing it, so long as the junk that Trump is doing is stopped by the courts or some other way, that he's
0: Boyce, you're breaking up.
1: Trump is waking us up to what somebody more ability and competence could. So we need to.
0: Boyce, I think I got you, but you're breaking up, so I'm going to have to guess some of what you're saying, which is that Donald Trump is waking people up to the danger of somebody of similar malice, greed, desire to overturn democracy, but with more competence. And I think that that is that's true. The danger coming down the pike at America is somebody who is similar to Donald Trump in many ways, but is more competent. Somebody who could, paint the reflecting pool and not have it turn into an algae swamp within a couple weeks because he drove his motorcade down the empty reflecting pool, putting dirt and oil all over it. We've had painter after painter call in all week telling us how incompetent that job was. And so it is a danger. And Boyce, I think that that's incredibly important to raise, that the American people need to understand that our democracy is ours, our country is ours as long as we're fighting for it. It is ours as long as we're putting in the effort, but that there are an entire worldview, people with a worldview that is anti-democratic. They don't want democracy. Curtis Yarvin and the Dark Enlightenment, all the billionaires. So we need to fight for our democracy. You're listening to the Tom Hartman Program. I'm Alex Lawson, filling in for Tom, and we will be right back. I'm going to go to Van, listening on XM, calling from Denver, Colorado.
2: You know, I've been listening today, and one of my questions is like, you know, you've got the U.S. government and the, you know, Constitution that was essentially written to, you know, as a compromise with the slavers and, you know, the southern states. And, you know, we've definitely made a lot of progress, and I think it's partly because, you know, when you look at what else was available back in the day, you know, the system's far superior to what folks were doing to each other in the 1200s, the 1300s, the 1600s, whatever. But I feel as if it's played out because, you know, at this point, it's like it might not be the slavers. It's been substituted with the oligarchs. And they're using that same structure that the slavers got back in the day to essentially control the population. And the people on the outs, I mean, the population of people that are being screwed by this system, you know, I think the population's changed. It's actually become more diverse in terms of who's getting screwed. And I just wonder if it's played out, if it's not time to actually burn it down, you know, and actually start, you know, fresh, and move on. Because I got to tell you, I don't know, you know, where we go with these transgressive, you know, just scumbags that are leveraging the imperfections in our system.
0: Van, it's a really important point. And what I try to get across is that you can call it, you know, there were slavers, the slave owners, there are the oligarchs now, but you can look at this. This is a millennia long struggle. And it's always between those who would capture society and make it work for the few versus those who would make it work for the many. I believe very strongly that the best path forward for America is America. We need to create and revitalize and create an interdependent next 250 years. We are where we are through the many terrible things that have happened. And, you know, like one of them is, I think that Reconstruction, I would have gone with the radical Unitarians, my church, the ideas of them at the time was that Reconstruction should have been only voted on by the Union states and not including the Southern states, the former Confederacy. But we are where we are. So what we have to do is come up with a path forward.
2: I know, but I mean, I look at the southeastern part of the United States, and it literally is the rump end of America, educationally, fiscally, economically, everything else. And they have outsized power, you know? And it's the sort of thing where I'm not even sure that the United States, as far as 50 states, and the global, you know, the global dysphoria benefits from this. You know, maybe the best thing is to have the South actually turn into the backwater it is, instead of the rest of the country maintaining this false level of economic activity that they have down there.
0: In the last minute here, I hear what you're saying, but also as a student of history, there are no divorces amongst nations that happen without cataclysmic violence and leave everybody worse off than before. It's a lose-lose, everybody loses situation. So the path forward has to be a reinvigoration of the democratic ideals of America. The problems with democracy have to be solved with more democracy. And that feeling that I think you're feeling, that I hear, is the hopelessness at the current situation and saying, is there a path forward? And the answer is yes, there is a path forward. We can do it as long as we work together. We can build a better country for you, for me, for everybody, for the Southeast, for the Northwest, everywhere. And that's what we have to do. I'm Alex Lawson, filling in for Tom Hartman, and it's been my pleasure to be with you these past few hours.

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2: Hello, hello, hello, and welcome to another episode of Live on Vinyl Entertainment. Well, today is kind of one of those chill, cloudy, overcast kind of days, and I was flipping through my records, and I found one that I haven't listened to in quite a while, and it's just kind of one of those chill records as well. So this is Pink Floyd's Live at Pompeii, so we'll get that going now, and I will be back with more fun facts about this album and all that fun stuff. So for now, this is Pink Floyd, and this is KGVM 95.9.

0: And that was side A of Pink Floyd at Pompeii. We're going to hear a quick message from our underwriters, and then I will be back with sides B and C, as well as some fun facts. So stick around, and I'll be right back.
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0: And this is Live on Vinyl Entertainment. Today we are listening to Pink Floyd at Pompeii. So we're getting back into it. This is side B, and like I said, I'll be back with fun facts after this, so stick around.

0: Alrighty, this has been Pink Floyd at Pompeii. This was a live album that they recorded in Pompeii, Italy. They wanted to do like a concert video, but they wanted like the optimum acoustics, which is why they used this amphitheater and they used the acoustics off of the volcano to really like capture the mood. And they didn't do it in front of an audience. It was just the film crew. So my fun fact about this whole thing is the band Pink Floyd took all of their instruments that they tour with and everything, and they got their whole stage and everything set up in this amphitheater, and they started getting everything turned on, getting ready to start playing, and they realized they didn't have enough electricity. They couldn't power all of their equipment. So they essentially had to build an extension cord that was 2,500 feet long to run all the way into the main town, plug into the town hall, and use that electricity to power all of their amps and everything for this concert. So we're gonna run over, do some more messages and all that fun stuff, and we'll be back with some more music, so stick around.
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0: And this is Live on Vinyl Entertainment here on 95.9. And yes, the cookout is happening very, very soon. I'm looking at all of the beautiful people setting it up right now, getting that going for everybody. So yes, if you're free, come on down, come get some food, get some drinks, come say hi, come see the man behind the music. Until then, we're going to jump over into another band. I know I have played a lot of their songs, but I don't think I've played the whole album yet. So this is the album Ley Lines by the band Rising Appalachia. So let's get into that.

All right, this has been Live on Vinyl Entertainment here on 95.9 KGVM. I'm going to be signing off here in a couple minutes, and we will hear from Democracy Now! After this. Until then, if you're not doing anything and you're bored, please come down to the Labor Temple, get some food and drinks and all that, and come hang out with all the wonderful people here. So I will see

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1: KGVM is grateful for the support of the Stand Up Pop-Up. And what the hey? The Stand Up Pop-Up turns 1 year old. That's right, it's their birthday show, coming up on the 27th of June, 6 p.m. start at Opry Brewing at 1216 West Lincoln. They'll be doing a gift exchange. You're invited to bring a small gift. Maybe don't go crazy. Maybe a small jar of pickles, a pack of pens, toothpaste, or a notebook. And they'll do an exchange halfway through the show. June's edition of the Stand-Up Pop-Up, Bozeman's early evening short-format stand-up comedy showcase, features a kaiju monster of a lineup. This month sees the triumphant return of Kane O'Neill from Butte and Aubrey Juden of Missoula to join forces with Bozeman mainstays Will Laws and Kyle Kulseth. You can join them for a roaring evening of belly laughs. As always, good beer, good laughs, and good times. The show may contain mature material. That's the Stand-Up Pop-Up 1-year anniversary, Saturday, June 27th at 6 p.m. at Opry Brewing.

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2: We are here in solidarity with a colleague whose wife is under all this structure. His children, he has two children and his wife under there, and with the hope of finding them alive.
0: In Venezuela, rescue efforts are continuing after two devastating earthquakes. At least 235 people have died, but thousands remain missing or injured. We'll go to Caracas. Then the right-wing Supreme Court majority has handed down a pair of major immigration rulings. One allows the Trump administration to turn back asylum seekers at the border. The other ruling allows Trump to remove protections from Haitian and Syrian immigrants.
3: Yes, today hurts.